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1: Good evening, I'm Jane.
2: I'm Kevin.
1: And welcome to Sunday Serenade.
2: Yes.
1: We are the first Sunday of every month from 7 to 8 o'clock, part of the Carousel series. And on our show, we bring in live and local music.
2: And we're on WDRT in Viroqua.
1: Yes. So, tonight we're so happy to have with us the Lovelies. It is so lovely to have you here. And that would be Tim and Courtney Mahan.
2: Yes.
3: Thank you for having us.
1: Yes, yeah, we're very happy to have you.
2: Thank you.
1: Yes. Yeah. Mm-hmm. And do you hail from, like, Richland Center, I believe?
4: Yeah.
3: Currently
4: now. As of April, we live just outside Richland Center, which is where Courtney's whole family lives.
3: I'm from, yep. Born
1: okay.
3: and raised, yeah.
1: Okay. Where did you move in from then?
4: We lived in Lafarge for the last
3: 8 years
4: or so, yeah.
1: Yeah.
4: But we were both from this area, so Courtney grew up in Richland Center, and most of her family's there.
1: Okay.
4: I grew up not far from here, between here and Soldiers Grove.
1: Okay.
4: And my family, I grew up on a farm near here. I went to school in town, so
3: yeah.
4: Lived a lot of our adult life out of the state, or I did.
3: Well, I was in Madison
4: for
3: 18 years.
4: I was in Minneapolis and Boston for a lot of my adult life, but got back here in Wisconsin.
3: And met each other, moved back. Sort of family.
4: Realize how beautiful.
3: Played music.
1: That's wonderful.
3: Yeah.
1: That's wonderful.
3: Yeah.
1: So you got young ones then, huh?
3: One young one.
1: Okay.
3: Five and a half.
2: Cute,
1: oh, nice.
2: Cute as a button, too.
3: Little honey bunny. Yeah.
1: All right.
4: Should we say hi to her?
3: Hi, honey bunny.
4: Hi there.
1: Hi, honey bunny. But her name's not honey bunny.
3: Her name's not honey bunny.
4: She'll know us. We told her we'd give her a shout.
1: Okay,
3: yeah,
1: great.
3: Yeah.
1: Okay, good, good. Well, like I said, we're very happy to have you here, and we're all about the music, so what do you want to start out with?
4: Yeah, you know, so Courtney and I have been playing together, I don't know.
3: That's how we met.
4: Seven years, I guess.
3: Because we love music, and we wanted to play music together.
4: Yeah.
3: So this song is like the first song we started playing together.
4: It was, yeah.
3: Yeah.
4: Yeah, shortly after getting together, I played guitar for some time, and Courtney was kind of new to guitar.
3: Very new to guitar.
4: Yeah, but Courtney
3: I was a singer. I've been a singer my whole life, and I was a drummer, a percussionist.
4: And I did not sing much, so
3: I was
4: you know,
3: I gotta learn guitar.
4: Our first getting together, we dabbled with a few songs, and, and it sounded okay, and this was one of the first songs we started playing together, so.
1: All right, very nice.
4: Yeah, we'd love to play it for you.
3: Yeah, so we played it at our wedding, too.
4: Yeah, we're kind of cheesy like that. We've got
3: super cheesy.
4: Two or three songs we played at our wedding, and this is one of them.
1: Okay.
4: Yeah.
3: Here we go.

0: very nice. That would be beautiful at your wedding, huh?
1: Thank you.
0: Yeah.
2: It was a good one. You know, that was on. I don't know how we got that one in our head.
1: I just liked it.
2: It was big in the Twilight movies. I remember, you know, the Twilight movies in the early 2000s.
0: And who did it?
2: It's Christina Perry. A Thousand Years is what it's called.
0: Oh, okay.
2: Yeah.
0: Nice.
2: And, just a nice one. Thought it suited us well. It sounded good when we played it.
1: Mm-hmm. Yeah, it's a good, perfect. Duo for us. Yeah.
0: Good wedding song.
1: Yeah, good wedding song.
2: Sure, many other people's wedding songs.
1: Yes.
3: Wedding songs seem to go in cycles over the years, you know. Mm-hmm. I can remember way back, like Roberta Flack, the first time ever I saw your face, that was a great wedding song.
2: What did we just play the other day? Good Riddance by Green Day. That's a huge, you know.
1: Oh,
2: wow. the time of your life.
1: Yeah.
0: Oh, yeah.
2: Another one of those.
1: Yeah.
2: Well, we have another one here. When we first started playing, we play primarily just cover music. So music that we grew up, our parents listened to, that kind of got in, you know, into our heads. Mm-hmm. I don't know, I'm big into 90s alternative, 90s rock,
1: like,
2: so is she.
1: Yeah.
2: Play a lot of 90s stuff like that. As you get a little older, you know,
1: folk
2: music,
1: a
2: oldies,
1: lot of folk,
2: that kind of stuff has been it's been a lot of fun. So the next one we're going to play is a by Old Crow Medicine Show, Wagon Wheel.
1: Well, it's remade by the Old Crow Medicine Show.
2: We play kind of
1: But we also played this at our wedding.
2: We played two or three songs at
1: So that was our first gig together, was our wedding.
2: Yeah.
1: So we practiced on our family and friends.
3: That sounds appropriate.
1: They'll clap for us, right?
2: The response was okay. That was 2018.
1: The response was pretty good, yeah.
2: Yeah, 2018, and then it was 2019. I think we started playing together in front of people.
1: No, it was like just a couple months after that. It was October.
2: Of that year, that's
1: of
2: right.
1: Of that year, yeah.
2: Right.
1: Jumped in front of a real crowd then.
2: Yeah. Been fun, but we'll go ahead and play Wagon Wheel for you.
0: Sure, that'd be great.

0: That's a great song.
1: Yeah. It's been done by a lot of folks. So.
0: Yeah, it has.
1: Yeah, we enjoy that one.
0: Yeah, it's a good one.
2: Yeah, we like watching people sing along to that one.
0: Yeah. Everybody loves it.
2: Yeah.
1: All right. Well,
2: all right. So.
1: So we, you know, moved to Lafarge about a year after we met each other. We've been together about 9 years now.
2: Yeah.
1: We got to Lafarge. We knew we were going to be playing music together. And again, we play pretty much all cover music, stuff that our parents enjoy, stuff that we enjoy, oldies, some other stuff.
2: Stuff that just everybody enjoys.
1: Yeah.
2: Make people happy.
1: You know, and we enjoy. Love bands that play original songs and try to see as much of it as we can. But anyways, we just don't write a ton of music ourselves. But we do. We are going to play a song today that we is our own song. No one's ever really heard
2: this. It's
1: your
2: song.
1: Ever.
2: Nobody's heard this ever yet.
0: Ever?
1: No.
2: Ever.
1: It's never been played in front of
0: a...
2: Just to me. He's saying it to me. That's it.
1: Yeah, so I asked her to marry me after we shortly moved into our home in Lafarge, and we were walking through the woods looking for morel mushrooms.
2: Yeah.
1: And got engaged right there, and I had prepared this song and wrote it for her prior to that. So it's a little bit about her and our first meeting, and
0: and you sang it with a proposal.
1: Yeah, right afterwards.
2: Right after, yeah.
0: That's so sweet.
2: It was really sweet, yeah.
0: And you're the only one who's heard it.
2: Yes, I would probably played it for our daughter.
1: I think we might have.
2: Yeah,
1: she made Courtney made a rhubarb crisp that night, and
2: it was great for celebration.
1: Yeah.
2: Play guitar and.
1: It was, yeah.
2: That's it.
1: So to go along with the lovely theme, it's kind of a cheesy song. It's called Wonderful, but we'll go ahead and play that for you now.
0: Okay, great.
1: Okay. I'll just do an intro.
2: Chorus,

0: It's a great song.
1: Thank you.
0: It is so sweet.
2: Yeah. Nice. It worked. It got me. Got me good.
0: Yeah.
1: Also, so we, you know, when we've, it's kind of unexpected for us, but we actually met online, of all places.
0: Oh,
1: huh. We grew up, you know, 20-30 minutes from each other and hung out with a lot of the same
2: friends,
1: people.
2: But we never met, yeah.
1: We
0: oh,
1: never
0: really?
1: Met until we were in our mid-30s.
2: Yeah.
0: Wow.
1: Yeah, it was pretty crazy. Yeah. And I was living in Minneapolis at the time, actually.
2: And I was still in Madison.
1: We both happened to be down in this area. Uh-huh. And as, you know, I was not thinking online dating was going to be a thing, so I didn't pay for the app or anything. So you had to be within like 25 miles of a person to even show
2: to
1: up.
2: To even connect, yeah, right.
1: And she happened to be home, and I was home, and she showed up, and we started messaging.
2: And I'm like, what? You know the same people as I know? What? You're from here?
1: Yeah.
2: What? Yeah.
1: But we messaged a lot, you know, a lot about the music we like and things like that. So we connected for several weeks before we actually met in person.
2: Yeah, like a month. So I, again, wasn't playing guitar yet, so I would send him things. Be like, I really like this song. Can you play this song for me and send it to me? Can you learn this?
1: Yeah.
2: And this is one of them.
1: Yeah, so this song here, it's by The Head and the Heart. It's called Lost in My Mind. But it's one of the songs that Courtney had sent to me.
0: Mm-hmm. And who wrote it? Who's it by?
1: It's called
2: The Head and the Heart.
1: The Head and the Heart
0: is
1: the band. Yeah,
2: okay.
1: It's pretty awesome. Pretty awesome
2: fun.
1: Song.
2: Yeah, pretty upbeat.
1: Yeah, it's kind of a folky song. So we'll go ahead and play
2: it. But we didn't start playing it together, actually, till last year.
1: No,
2: it was like one of the first ones I sent him, but
1: we just started
2: playing it together, yeah.
1: Yeah, I don't know why.
2: We're like, oh yeah, let's go back to some of the stuff we used to, you know, listen to together.
1: Yeah.
2: Way back when, yeah.
1: Yeah, we do play, again, we play a lot of stuff that, you know, our parents enjoyed or friends of ours have enjoyed and asked us to play.
0: Sure.
2: But you were in a band with your brothers, just like for family, the Mayhem Brothers Band.
1: Yes.
2: And so they had books of music, books and books of music. So we pulled a lot from that I was like, oh yeah, I know that. I can play that. I can do that.
1: Yeah, a lot of the older,
2: but now we've been kind of bringing
1: like
2: things in that like, you know, we listen to ourselves too.
1: Yeah. We enjoy playing a quite wide variety of music. And
0: I think
1: a lot of folks that come and see us say the same. So
2: we're all over the place.
1: You hear us play a Everly Brothers song once, and then
2: it's Metallica.
1: Then Metallica next. you never know. Yeah. But we'll play this one for you.
2: Okay.
1: It's called Lost in My Mind by The Head and the Heart.
0: Okay.

0: All right. Yeah. That's great.
1: That's a fun one.
0: Yeah, that's a fun one. That was great. That was
1: good harmonies.
2: Make a little adjustment here.
3: Sure. Yeah, you know, it's anyone who hasn't heard The Head and the Heart. Check them out if you
1: good harmony.
3: Get a chance. They really got quite a few albums out now.
0: I'm not familiar with them.
1: Yeah
3: kind of a folky, modern indie folk music, I would say. Yeah. Really good stuff.
1: All right. So this one, we just opened with this one a lot of our gigs.
3: Yeah, we start with this one a lot. We play a handful of Neil Young songs.
0: Oh, sure.
3: And this is one Neil Young that we enjoy.
1: Yeah.
3: We've tried a bunch of different Neil Youngs, and, you know, some sound better than others, so we've picked the top few, but this is one we've been playing pretty early on.
1: Yeah. Old
3: Man.
1: Good harmonies. Yeah.
3: Could play it for you if you'd like.
0: Sure.
3: Yeah. You guys a Neil Young fan?
0: Yes.
3: Yes.
1: Yes.
3: Yeah. Kevin, you guys play any Neil Young over there?
2: Yeah, Patsy and I do Neil Young, and Jay and I do some Neil Young.
3: Nice. Yeah, good. Yeah, well, Jay's got a great voice for Neil Young.
2: Jane and I are a little older than our style of music.
0: I don't do any Neil Young. Yeah. I like Neil Young, but we play kind of older.
2: We do a Greg Brown song, so that's fairly new.
0: Yeah, we do some new stuff too.
2: But typically we're like the 20s and from the Civil War to the 20s or 30s, 40s sometimes.
3: Oh my gosh.
1: Cool.
0: Classic country.
1: Yeah,
3: well we did.
2: And old time,
3: My brothers and I would play like some old Johnny Horton.
0: Oh, cool.
3: Yeah, I love some old Johnny Horton. We play this one.
2: Sink the Bismarck.
3: Yeah, oh yeah, that one. And what's the one we would play? Well, I ran through the ground.
0: Yeah, I was going to say that.
3: Whatever. The March of one of that, something like
2: it's
3: that.
2: It's a Battle of New Orleans.
3: Battle of New Orleans. I was going to say, my dad would know. He's listening right now.
2: Battle of New Orleans.
1: Yeah.
3: Okay.
0: And the old time was called the 8th of January. Or the 20th of January.
2: Well, there's two. The 8th of January and the 20th of January. It's the same. 8th of January is the same melody. The 28th is different. But the march was more like on the 8th, where the battle was not till the 28th, because it took him so long to get there walking on foot. Mm-hmm. So
3: that makes sense.
1: Yeah, that makes sense.
3: Yeah. Like I said, a lot of the songs we end up playing are kind of influenced by our parents. Growing up riding in the car, I remember we listened to a lot of Johnny Cash and Randy Travis. We actually play a Randy Travis song because of that.
1: Oh my gosh.
2: And Johnny Horton didn't write that, by the way. I think Jimmy Driftwood wrote that.
3: Is that right?
2: I think so.
3: Well,
2: I'm not sure. My memory is not as good as it used to be on this stuff. I used to be pretty good at this, but...
3: Another great Johnny Horton one is Got the Bull by the Horn.
2: North to Alaska.
3: Well, North to Alaska is, classic. That's awesome. I remember right, that was one we listened to in the car a lot, too. Mm-hmm. And Courtney, your influence is probably more Eagles, Monkees,
1: 60s 70s. And 70s.
3: Yeah.
1: And 80s.
3: Yeah. So a lot of the songs we play some Eagles and some Monkees and stuff like that for our parents.
1: Hermits.
3: Yes.
1: Yep.
3: But you know that older stuff?
2: Turtles. Hermits, I haven't told you. I'm telling you now.
1: Yeah. It's all, my parents are a generation younger, so... Mm-hmm. We've got that huge span of influence.
3: Mm-hmm. Yeah, 50s to today.
1: And now we're like, what is our daughter even going to listen to?
3: Well, she's got us playing Taylor Swift.
1: But her favorite is Sugar Sugar by the Archies.
3: Yeah, she's got good taste. She's going back to the
1: And Happy Together by the Turtles.
2: The Turtles.
1: Hitchin' a Ride.
3: Yeah.
2: Hitchin' a Ride or Skitchin' a Ride?
1: She says Pitchin' a Ride.
2: Pitchin' a Ride.
1: But Hitchin' a Ride. And actually Lollipop.
2: Oh, yeah.
1: Lollipop. So Back to the 50s, yep. She likes some of that, too. She's got a whole playlist of older stuff.
2: But then you should listen to Leslie Gore with her, because there's a lot she'd probably like.
1: Okay,
3: Leslie Gore, all right.
1: Yeah, but then she's also into Taylor Swift.
3: Yeah. Yeah, she's got quite a wide array.
0: Yeah, that's great.
3: Which
0: is
3: good.
1: It's going to keep us hip with the times, you know?
3: Mm-hmm. It is. I tend to come back. We tend to come back, though, to a lot of the older music,
1: stuff,
3: I don't know, just kind of, a lot of it stands the test of time. And
0: I know, that's what I feel.
3: It does. And no matter, generally where you play and who's there, everyone kind of knows
1: enjoys
3: a lot of that,
1: that
3: music, and everyone still enjoys it. So. Mm-hmm. Anyways.
1: So Neil Young.
3: Yeah, we'll do a little Neil Young for you.

0: All right, very nicely done.
1: Thank you.
2: Thank you.
1: Thanks very a lot. Nice.
0: Well, let me say this. If you're just tuning in, you are listening to WDRT, and this show

0: know, sounds right.
1: A lot of the songs we started playing were love songs.
0: A lot of love songs, right?
1: So we thought the Lovelies made sense.
2: Sure.
0: Yeah.
1: And turns out there was a punk rock band from California named the Lovelies in the 70s or 80s. So if we make it big, we'll probably get in trouble.
0: But. Well, there is a current band that's the Lovelies, but they have an apostrophe S. We do not.
3: Oh,
0: yeah. But they also
3: they may not still be going anyway.
0: Yeah, so. Yeah.
1: That's right. Yeah.
3: Band names change.
0: Right. And members.
1: Yeah, so we go by the Lovelies. It's just been myself and Courtney playing, although if anyone had listened to us this summer at all, we had a nephew that was playing with us for five or six gigs.
0: That was really fun, yeah.
2: What did he play?
1: He just sang.
0: Okay. He sang. We let him take lead, and we were just his backup vocals, harmonies, percussion.
1: And we played a couple of Fleetwood Mac songs. And
0: He played, we did the Turtles.
1: Turtles, yeah. I'm a Believer.
0: Oh, Hallelujah.
1: Yeah. Yeah, a couple great ones. That was the first time the Lovelies had become a three-piece.
0: Yeah, we've never had anybody play with us. But he asked, and we're like, yeah, for sure.
1: Yeah.
0: It's going to be so fun.
3: Which Hallelujah?
1: By Jeff Buckley.
3: Oh, okay. I was thinking of two different ones. Yeah. Neither of that one.
0: But. Yeah. There's a few, right?
3: Yeah.
0: Yeah.
1: Yeah, so that's fun. We imagine our daughter will, if she wants to take an interest in coming and playing.
0: So far at home, for sure.
1: Oh, yeah.
0: In the garage, she just takes the mic and runs. Does she? Yeah.
2: Oh, that's great.
3: We couldn't get her to sing in Ritz and Center, though.
0: No.
1: You get her in front of people and she
2: shies up a bit.
0: Yeah. And that's okay. Yeah. Whatever she wants.
1: Yeah.
0: So we're cool with it, whatever.
1: Yeah. We'll see. The Lovelies of two could become the Lovelies of three if she wants to.
0: We do call her our little lovely. So she's an N if she wants it.
1: Yeah. You know, and she's a, I don't know, I would say a moderate fan of us playing music at home. She tolerates it.
0: She tolerates it.
1: If we're playing the right songs. And so we, of course, had to bring a couple songs that she would enjoy.
2: Yeah. Absolutely.
1: Here's one, actually. We heard.
0: It's probably her favorite of what we've
1: heard. Yeah, Wildflowers by Tom Petty.
3: Oh, yeah.
0: And so she really liked it when you guys played
1: We just saw Kevin and Jay play
0: Driftless
1: a couple weeks ago. And they played this song, and Lulu was very excited.
0: Mm-hmm.
1: And
0: then you guys danced.
1: Yeah.
0: It was very
1: another
0: sweet.
1: Another couple danced.
0: Yeah.
1: That's all it takes. So we'll go ahead and play that for you.
2: Okay,
1: if
2: great.
1: If you'd like. All right. And hopefully our daughter's listening, so she knows that she can sing along to this one if she'd like.

0: Oh, I bet she loved that.
1: I hope, yeah. It's a good one.
2: Yeah.
3: Yeah, she sings along to a few of them. That's that is one of them, yeah.
0: That'd be fun to see.
3: Yeah. Yeah, we'll keep, I'm glad that she's into, she's been exploring. I don't know, we were driving in the truck the other day and she was listening to hard rock. And she said she liked it. Some Slipknot or something.
1: The Slipknot?
3: Yeah. I mean, maybe that's really inappropriate for a 5-year-old, but.
1: Well, you can turn it, turn it down, change it.
3: But she gets exposed to a lot of types of music, and she's she likes a lot of different types. So.
1: She does.
0: That's great.
1: It's really cool.
4: She may end up doing something completely different.
1: Right.
3: Yeah. Yeah. Right now, she's very much into musicals and stage performance and anything dancing while acting.
1: Stage performance.
3: Yeah. She doesn't watch movies now. She acts them out.
1: Sure. Yeah. Yep.
3: So maybe she'll go that direction.
1: That'd be great. Theater, band, choir, anything. Yeah. Or none of it. I don't know. We'll see.
4: I got two kids. One plays heavy metal. One's classical.
1: Yeah.
3: Oh, my gosh, yeah.
1: That's great.
3: You
1: know,
4: That's classical great. And Irish, I guess. So.
1: Yeah.
3: I mean, there's parts of heavy metal that are, I think, beautiful and classical-esque. So.
1: Sometimes, yeah.
3: Yeah.
1: Cool.
3: Yeah, so we're going to play another one here for you, Landslide. Courtney takes the lead on this one.
1: Yeah.
3: Doing some Stevie Nicks here.
1: So I think we were asked to play this for a wedding. Somebody asked us to play this.
3: Might have been, yeah.
1: And then we started, and we're like, oh, yeah, it is a beautiful song. Let's just stick with this.
0: It is a very pretty song, yeah.
1: Let's just do this. Now we play it at, like, every gig.
3: Yeah.
1: Yeah, for a couple of years now.
3: Yeah, so we're going to...
4: Once you get it worked up, why not?
1: Right. I know, right?
3: Yeah.
1: I love when people are singing along. We're like, yep, that one's going to stay.
4: Yeah.
3: Yeah, that's kind of the meter if we look out and folks are... singing along with it.
1: Yeah, that's a goodie. Yep.
3: It's got to be the right one. But we'll go ahead and play this one.
1: Okay,
3: great. Landslide.

0: Very nice. Very pretty.
1: Thank you. Thank you.
0: Yeah, thank you.
1: Such a beautiful song.
0: It is a beautiful song.
1: Yeah.
2: Yeah, we play that, I'd say, almost
1: all
2: every
1: time, yeah.
2: Every gig, we would rip that one out.
0: Yeah.
1: Yeah. It's so peaceful.
2: It's nice and, yeah, it's just kind of got a good flow to it.
1: Yeah.
2: Yeah.
1: And meaningful. Great lyrics.
0: Yeah.
1: Yeah.
2: Mm-hmm. Yeah. Yeah, we've been... I don't know, maybe it was the first 6 months or so we probably just played to ourselves, but shortly after that, I don't know, I think we both kind of always wanted to play out and about in front of folks. I've,
1: when we met, yeah.
2: Yeah, and I'd never really done it up until the point of us meeting.
1: Yeah, it wasn't very long after we met.
3: Were you pretty nervous when you started?
1: Oh, and yeah, I shouldn't have been. So I was in band and choir, always. So many performances, right? Even did some solos. But there's something, it was different. It was so different. Mm-hmm. And we played at a little place called Brosie's in Lafarge. That was our first gig that wasn't family.
2: Yeah.
1: And it was packed.
2: Mm-hmm.
1: And a lot of it was just family, but it was different. Yeah, I was very nervous. Like sweaty palms, like very nervous. That lasted on and off the first year for me. How were you?
2: A little of the same, you know. I think after playing a couple times and you get a good response and folks start to like it, it kind of gives you more confidence. Mm-hmm. You know?
3: I've played with people that were in their 70s that were still nervous. They had to have a couple drinks before they went on because they were so nervous they had to settle down.
1: Yeah, that's what I used to have to do. For sure, yeah.
2: Yeah, Courtney got pretty loaded. First handful of gigs. Yeah.
1: I wouldn't have been able to play if I was loaded. I'd be like, what? No, wasn't loaded, but I needed just to take the edge off. Just a glass of wine or something.
2: Yeah.
1: And now we're just like, oh, wait, we got a gig today? Okay, let's go.
3: He was drinking straight scotch, and he needed a couple of them.
2: And, you know, at the time we were living in Lafarge, and, well, even everywhere around here, thankfully, there are, you know, there's so many great spots to watch live music.
1: Yeah,
2: so
1: once
2: we decided we wanted to play out and about, it was not that hard to start finding places
1: it
2: that
1: wasn't.
2: Would.
1: It's so welcoming around here.
2: Yeah,
0: and so there's so much music going on.
1: Yeah, it's so great.
0: Yeah, it is.
2: Yeah, so we played,
1: just like a couple phone calls or an email, and they're like, yeah, sure. Yeah. You've never played before? That's okay.
2: We did, the Brosie's was our very first gig in Lafarge, then we played the Liberty Bar on New Year's Eve. That was funny, that very first year.
1: Yeah.
2: And then that next year was 2019, and we played, that's
1: oh
2: when we started
1: gosh.
2: Playing.
1: Oh my gosh, we were going
2: like
1: every
2: weekend or so we'd go.
1: As far as, we are just part-time musicians.
2: Yeah, we have full-time jobs.
1: We are part-time, so that was a lot.
2: Yeah, but, you know.
1: Work our 9-to-5s and go to a gig, yeah.
2: And it still is, you know, for us it's not about... how many we would play or whatever. I think it's just, it's a great hobby for a husband and wife to have. It keeps us busy and gets
3: pretty busy. It's an addicting hobby.
1: It is. It's this.
2: We always say we're going to do, you know, with a family and everything else, we try to limit it to like one gig a month.
1: Oh, we did say that when we became parents. We're like once a month. Ooh, but then when summer hits, that never happens.
2: Yeah, well,
1: no way.
2: You get a fun venue that contacts you or
1: a friend
2: asks you to play another one.
1: Say yes to everything. Yeah.
2: Because it is fun once you get up there, you know, Kevin, and you get you get in front of it, and especially around here too, there's so many cool venues. Mm-hmm. So just getting to play, we just earlier today played at Vernon Vineyards, and that's one of our favorite spots to play because anyone that's played music up there, you stare out at
1: you get a really good view,
2: the vineyard,
1: and good wine,
2: yeah.
1: Good people.
3: That's
1: such
3: a great place to play.
1: Such
3: like
1: a responsive crowd. It's awesome.
2: Yeah.
1: Yeah.
2: Yes, we at these days we. We play...
1: Now that we've moved to Richland Center, we're
2: once
1: trying to be a little closer to home so we don't have to travel too far, but...
2: There's a great winery over near in the Richland Center area, Wild Hills. We play there once or twice a year.
0: Okay.
2: They're great. We play
1: English Prairie Distilling Company and Muscadet.
2: I'm doing a few gigs there now.
1: Yeah.
0: And what do you have coming up?
1: So on the 20th, we'll play at the A.D. German Warehouse, the 1921 Lounge in Richland Center, yeah.
0: Okay.
2: Yeah. We can also, you know, we have, anyone can look us up online.
1: Oh, yeah, we have a website.
2: The Lovelies Music.
1: Yep, and on Instagram and Facebook, it's The Lovelies Music.
0: Okay.
1: Then you won't get that other band. That's the apostrophe.
2: No.
1: The Lovelies Music. That's our email, too, if you need to get a hold of us. The Lovelies Music at Gmail.
0: At Gmail.
1: Yeah.
2: Okay. Yeah. Yeah. So, we're heading to, I don't know, my favorite time of year to play, honestly, is the fall and winter because we've got a couple of Halloween songs we play.
1: Oh, and Christmas.
2: The Monster
1: too.
2: Mash. I don't know why we all year long the Monster Mash.
1: Love that.
3: We only grew up with that song.
1: Yeah, it's a good song.
2: I keep telling
1: our daughter gets into it too.
2: She does, and I keep telling her because we play maybe only once or twice around the Halloween time, so I only get to play it once or twice. Like we could break that out in the middle of the summer.
1: Oh,
2: Monster
1: yeah.
2: Mash.
1: That's just a good song. Yeah.
2: Imagine, and we do some Christmas
1: songs.
2: Some
1: great voices with that. Yeah.
2: Yeah.
1: Yeah, Christmas songs.
2: We do The Grinch and a few other ones. Mm-hmm. For
1: your
2: Christmas,
1: voice is
2: so.
1: Great with that too.
2: So anyone that gets to see us this fall, yeah, you'll get mm-hmm. to you get to see me go into character and do some fun songs.
3: Yeah, I remember when the Monster Mash came out. I had the 45.
1: Oh, nice, man. Nice.
2: It's a great song.
1: What a cool song. Yeah.
2: Yeah. We're not going to play that next.
1: No, so actually that's way off track of what we're playing next.
2: Yeah, this song, this is called You Found Me. It's by a band, The Fray. And I think they were in the 90s
1: the early
2: or 2000s. Yeah.
1: Mm-hmm. That was when they were really big.
2: I'm not a massive fan of the band myself, but this song is
1: they had some really good hits. They were very popular. Yeah.
2: They had a couple hits.
1: They were on some TV shows.
2: But we just we messed around with this song early on, and it sounded good. So this
1: really
2: we've been
1: pretty,
2: playing this almost every gig. Yeah, it's a nice, pretty song
1: another
2: called.
1: Another one that we just
2: called You Found Me.
1: Yeah,
2: play that for you if you'd like.
0: Sure, be great.
2: Great.

0: All right, very nice.
1: Thank you.
2: Thank you.
0: Yes. Okay, well, we're running out of time here. So we just have to say thank you so much, Tim and Courtney Mahan, the Lovelies, for joining us tonight. It was so great hearing your music, and thank you for coming.
2: Thank you.
1: Thanks so much for having us.
0: Oh, yeah, it was a pleasure. Our pleasure, really. Yeah.
1: Really enjoyed it.
2: We're big fans of WDRT.
1: Can't wait to hear ourselves on it.
3: Stick around for the Tugboat Captain coming up next. Yeah. And our next guest on Sunday Serenade, I think, is James Fuller.
0: James Fuller. And then Don Harvey after that.
2: Cool. Great lineups.
3: Yes. See you in a couple weeks.
0: And thanks again.
2: Thanks, everyone.

0: 20 seconds to launch.
1: Like this. Like this. Like this.
2: Like this. Like this.
3: It begins like this. Listen. Billy Pilgrim has come unstuck in time. It ends like this. Pooty wheat.
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1: No, you don't need to really be quiet, unless you want to. I mean, if you're going to make a sound, you should make a sound that you want to be on the record. Well, at least that's what I'd do. This is the app.

0: That's the other one.
1: Oh, it's not loud, man. You don't have to sing it louder, just with, I don't know, anything.
2: What does that mean?
1: You know, just okay. Something.
2: Shit. 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

0: all this gangster stuff, and they not, and they from like the Poconos.
1: I guess you gotta be from the streets, and you gotta know what it's really about.
2: They shouldn't be making nothing up if they call themselves keeping it real.
3: Keep it original. You know what I'm saying? Don't be a carbon copy. Be your own copy. You know what I mean? That's hip hop.

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Sunday night, and we're live with episode 799 of the Tugboat Captain Show. I'm the Tugboat Captain. We're in Studio B. It's WDRT Viroqua, 91.9 FM. 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I have 799 tracks that I'm going to play. Nope, I have, I don't, but I do have 90, which is by far and away the most material ever played anywhere in a 120-minute time span. I looked it up, and you don't have to look it up. Just take my word for it. 90 tracks in 2 hours. We're going to do it. With the exception of Daniel Villarreal and Jeff Parker and Anna Butters behind me, and on the other end of the teeter-totter that is the Tugboat Captain Show, a Bill Callahan tune, we easily would have approached 140 tracks. But you do need to balance the teeter-totter. The scales of musical justice, as it were, and was, and ever shall be. So this might be a week to be looking at the old WDRT website too. It's gonna go fast, hot and fast. That's what we'll say tonight is. As we approach episode 800, we're just cleaning out the old, cranking up the old Evan Rood of favorite songs, 45 seconds and less. I'll break in at the bottom of the hour and the top of the hour, and I'll tell you very quickly what we've heard. And I'll mention where we're headed. Other than that, welcome to September. I'm glad you're out there, wherever you are. You. And I'll check in before you know it. All right, let's roll this. You're with the Tugboat Captain here on a Sunday night. WDRT Viroqua, 91.9 FM.

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1: Hi, this is Ruth upstairs. I would like to have some ice cream if I could. Would you tell Jerry, please? Thank you. Okay.
2: Nothing is more important than the simple act of people getting together. What?
3: Could I have just one more take of that, sir?
2: Why? I just did it right.
3: Yeah.
2: I'm not used to having more than one person in there. One more word out of you and you go. Is that clear?
3: Yes, sir.
2: I take directions from one person under protest. But from two, I don't sit still. Who the hell are you, anyway?
3: No, I'm the engineer.
2: Well, why the hell are you asking me for another one?
3: Well, I thought there was a slight bonk, and I would just like to be safe.
2: Jesus. What is a gonk? Do you mind telling me what that is?
3: No, a bang from outside.
2: A bang from outside.
3: Yes.

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1: Yes, certainly.
2: I seek not to know all the answers, but to understand the questions.

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1: The first story I came upon was written by Ty for Gurgly. Pictures too.

0: LA while taking a look at some vistas in Dad's stereopticon, it hit me that I was just this little girl born in Texas whose father was a sign painter who had only just so many years to live. It sent a chill down my spine and I thought, where would I be this very moment if Kid had never met me or killed anybody? This very moment. If my mom had never met my dad. If she'd have never died. And what's the man I'll marry going to look like? What's he doing right this minute? Is he thinking about me now by some coincidence, even though he doesn't know me? Does it show on his face?
1: He lives inside the television. He sits on valves and eats wires. His wires and valves are surrounded by valves and more wires. It's not surprising to hear him say that he believes that wires govern his extremities and valves own his brain. He knows that when he moves, a great audience watches him, and that the workshop is waiting for him to crack up.

0: This isn't Santa Fe. I'm not a sheriff, and you aren't a cowboy. You've been blundering around with the worst bunch of racketeers in Vienna, your precious Harry's friends, and now you're wanted for murder.
1: Put down drunk and disorderly, too.
0: I have. What's the matter with your hand?
1: Parrot bit me.
0: Oh, stop behaving like a fool, Martins.
1: I'm only a little fool. I'm an amateur at it. You're a professional.
2: Your attention, please. At the recommendation of the International Time Bureau, commencing at 23 hours, 59 minutes, 60 seconds UTC, an extra second will be inserted into the NBS time scale. This adjustment is required to maintain internationally coordinated universal time as broadcast from these stations in close agreement with UT1 or astronomical time.
3: Всім добрий вечір. 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

0: Yo! 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Hey, yo! Check it out. Here it comes.
1: What's up, man? Right, yo.
0: Watch out, man. Here comes that fool. It's packing. Here he comes.
1: Yo. Yo, son, come on. Yo, Omar coming, man. Yeah, the cheese stands alone.
2: I'm a nice man. I mind my own business. So you tell me that's that before I beat the hell from you. I have so much strength in me, you have no idea. I have a love in my life. It makes me stronger than anything you can imagine. I would say that's that, Mattress Man.
3: You came all the way from LA to tell me this?
2: Yes, I did.
3: All right. That's that.

0: Let me walk you through our Donnelly nut spacing and crack system rim riding grip configuration. Using a field of half C sprats and brass fitted nickel slits, our bracketed caps and splay flexed brace columns vent dampers to dampening hatch depths of 1/2 meter from the damper crown to the spur of plinth. How? Well, we bolster 12 husk nuts to each girdle jerry, while flex tandems press a task apparatus of 10 vertically composited patch hamplers. Then pin flam fastened pan traps at both maiden apexes of the gym joints. A little something like that, Lakeman.
1: The Laughing Heart. Your life is your life. Don't let it be clubbed into dank submission. Be on the watch. There are ways out. There is light somewhere. It may not be much light, but it beats the darkness. Be on the watch. The gods will offer you chances. Know them and take them. You can't beat death, but you can beat death in life. Sometimes the more often you learn to do it, the more light there will be. Your life is your life. Know it while you have it. You are marvelous. And the gods wait to delight in you. That's a beauty. Yeah.

Okay, welcome back in. Set number one did the heavy lifting tonight. 40 tracks in exactly 30 minutes. We started with something from the BBC Radiophonic Workshop, Essential Sound Effects, Telephone Rings, Receiver Lifted and Replaced. Then it was Space Stations from NASA with 20 Seconds to Launch. Ravi Shankar with Like This from The Sounds of India, 1968. Kurt Vonnegut from It Begins Like This from Slaughterhouse-Five, 1970. And then Alabaster de Plume. If you're going to make a sound, I love that guy. He's just good. He's just a good person. From 2019's If in Doubt, Yes, The Corner of a Sphere Live. And then the Beach Boys with a vocal overdub intro of With Me Tonight from the Unsurpassed Masters Volume 18. Roger Miller, Am I All Alone or Is It Only Me? From Adios. Chili Gonzalez from 2014 off of Reintroduction Etudes with Climbing and Falling. Jean Dujardin with Dialogue from 99 Francs from a movie from 2007. Electric Light Orchestra, ELO, Jeff Lynne and Company with a home demo of Second Time Around off of the remastered Discovery from the 1979 era. J Live, that is a nice collection. 2001's the best part. What we heard was the Great MC6. Daniel Villarreal with Jeff Parker and Anna Butters off of Lados B from 2023 with Things Can Be Calm. That was the long one, 9 minutes. We heard Ruth. That's a message that was left on my phone by Ruth asking for ice cream in 2012, and it remains one of the great wonders of my life. Orson Welles being irascible while recording commercials for Findus Frozen Foods. Jim Helms, the Kung Fu intro, David Carradine, you know it, 1972. Howard Duff with a civil defense spot for remembering your 640, 1240 radio stations to get information in case of atomic war. We heard Cat Stevens with a little banjo, If You Want to Sing Out, from the Harold and Maude moving picture, 1971. Another one from BBC Radiophonic Workshop, Horse Race. Number five, sound effect. I don't know what that is. Sissy Spacek there on the top of Carl Orff, Talking Badlands. What a beautiful movie. And then from the Agao Market, that's Cambodia, field recordings. Kevin Coyne with a little spoken word there, Television Life off of Let's Do It. No, I'm only halfway done. I'm going to go back. Nino Ravioletta and Hugo Waris with Waltz from Dance. That's like 1919. Gertrude Huber with, it's Dialogue from the Third Man. This isn't Santa Fe. And then we heard about a leap second notification for radio station WWV. Volodymyr Zelensky and his generals saying, We are all here. We're here in Kiev. But they were saying it in Ukrainian from 2022 as the bombs were falling around them. Being Boring was next, and Kenji Takimi with HF Complex. Maybe 2013. The Free Design with an interlude of Light My Fire, the famously Adores song. Michael Kenneth Williams from The Wire as Omar Little. Omar coming. That comes from 2008. We heard That's That. That's Adam Sandler and Philip Seymour Hoffman from Punch Drunk Love. And then we heard Two Men Walking on a Stone Floor. And then we heard, I can't remember his name now. Kurtwood Smith with Jim Joints from the show Patriot, which is brilliant. And then Tom Waits reciting Charles Bukowski's The Laughing Heart, Two Lovely Men. And then the Carpenters, Richard and Karen, singing We'll Be Right Back
after we go to the bathroom from A Song for You, 1972. And behind me is Art Fineman off of Blast Off Through the Wicker from 2017 with I Rain, You Thunder. All this can be found on Spinatron. Or if you've got a cassette recording this, then you can go back.

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1: I like eggs to eat. Do you like the eggs that are scribby scrabby scrambles? How about meat?
2: You can take me out of a local, but you can't take local out of me.
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0: Herzog is stranded in the jungle with a 300-ton steamship that won't move.
1: Of course, we are challenging nature itself, and it hits back. It just hits back, that's all, and that's grandiose about it, and we have to accept that it is much stronger than we are. Kinski always says it's full of erotic elements. I don't see it so much erotic, I see it more full of obscenity. It's just, and nature here is vile and base. I wouldn't see anything erotical here. I would see fornication and asphyxiation and choking and fighting for survival and growing and just rotting away. Of course, there's a lot of misery, but it is the same misery that is all around us. The trees here are in misery, and the birds are in misery. I don't think they sing, they just screech in pain.

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4: This is a barium ion cloud launch bulletin correction. The launch of the barium ion test vehicle planned for tonight has been postponed due to weather problems at some sites. The barium ion vehicle will not be launched tonight. A new decision to launch will be made each day at 2000 hours Greenwich Mean Time, with confirmation of a decision to launch announced over WWV commencing at 2103 Greenwich Mean Time each day. The barium ion vehicle will not be launched tonight, April 24th. The barium ion vehicle will not be launched tonight, April the 25th. The barium ion vehicle will not be launched tonight, April 26th. The barium ion vehicle will not be launched tonight, April 27th. No launch will now be possible until the next window, beginning May 20, 1971. The barium ion vehicle will not be launched tonight, May 26th, 1971. The next launch opportunity will not occur prior to mid-September 1971.
5: Where were you? I've been looking for you all over the place.
6: Oh, yeah? Been around.
5: Aren't you even going to say hello?
6: Hello.
5: You look strange. What's the matter with you?
6: Nothing. Absolutely nothing. Did you have a nice trip?
5: Yeah, thank you.
6: What's the matter with you?
5: I want to know where you have been for the last 2 days.
6: Don't be vulgar.
5: I don't give a damn. Where were you?
6: Well, it's like this. I took a little trip, and I don't feel much like talking about it.
7: There may not be, you know, as much humanity in the world as one would like to see. But there is some. There's more than one would think. In any case, if you break faith with what you know, that's a betrayal of many, many, many, many people. I may know 6 people, but that's enough. Love has never been a popular movement. And no one's ever wanted really to be free. The world is held together, really it is held together, by the love and the passion of very few people. Otherwise, of course, you can despair. Walk down the street of any city, any afternoon, and look around you. What you've got to remember is what you're looking at is also you. Everyone you're looking at is also you. You could be that person. You could be that monster. You could be that cop. And you have to decide in yourself not to be.
8: I love you, but I don't know what I mean.

0: I can't get my hair cut. That's just not possible, all right?
1: Then you're gonna have to dye it red, man, because we need to hide our identities.
0: No, I'm sorry. I can't do that either.
1: Even if it's the difference between some trooper recognizing us and throwing us in jail or not?
0: I guess so.
1: Then you, my dear friend, are a damn fool. Let's go, Bob. Come on. Bob, let's go.
0: See you later, Bob.
1: A damn fool.
2: Hello.
3: Excuse me.
2: No, it's okay. Come on in.
4: Oh, excuse me. Jeez, it's great how you're able to bring her to life like this.
2: Jeez, it's nice out today, isn't it? Boy, you get a nice breeze with that door open like this. It was kind of stuffy in here. Do you do all of these rooms yourself? All of these up in... I'm Anthony. What's your name?
3: Inez.
2: I think I might have seen you earlier when I was swimming. Did you happen to see me down there? By the pool? Yeah, that was me. Yeah. You speak English? Spanish? You have really good posture, you know? You stand up very straight. People, they think because they're in a hotel that they can really just kind of act like slobs. It's bad manners if you ask me if I were guilty of it, yeah. Which part of Mexico are you from?
3: Paraguay.
2: Paraguay. Boy, okay, that's kind of over...
3: Excuse me, Anthony.
2: ...under Guatemala, I think. Sorry, Ness. These towels are still warm. I guess that's from the dryer.
5: Is an enemy, a ruthless enemy marching irresistibly forward, and any resistance is hopeless. It force feeds us music regardless of whether we want to hear it or whether we can grasp it, with the result that music becomes just noise, and noise among other noises. It force feeds us music regardless of whether we want to hear it or whether we can grasp it.
6: We know a remote farm in Lincolnshire where Mrs. Buckley lives. Every July, peas grow there. Do you really mean that?
7: So in other words, I'd start half a second late.
6: Don't you think you really want to say July over the snow? Isn't that the fun of it?
7: If you can make it almost when that shot disappears, it'll make my...
6: I think it's so nice that you see a snow-covered field and say every July peas grow there. We know a remote farm in Lincolnshire where Mrs. Buckley lives. Every July, peas grow there. We aren't even in the fields, you see. We're talking about them growing, and she's picked them.
7: Yeah.
6: What?
7: In July.
6: I don't understand you, then. What must be over for July?
7: When we get out of that snowy field.
6: When I was out, we were onto a can of peas, a big dish of peas, when I said in July.
7: Oh, I'm sorry.
6: Yes, always.
7: In July.
6: I'm always past that.
7: You are?
6: Yes. Okay. Well, that's about where I say in July.
8: Can you emphasize a bit in July?
6: Why? That doesn't make any sense. Sorry. There's no known way of saying an English sentence in which you begin a sentence with in and emphasize it. Get me a jury and show me how you can say in July and I'll go down on you. That's just idiotic, if you'll forgive me by saying so. That's just stupid. In July. I'd love to know how you emphasize in and in July. Impossible. Meaningless.
7: I think all they were thinking about was that they didn't want to...
6: He isn't thinking.
7: Wilson, can we just do one last...
6: Yeah?
7: And it was my fault. I said in July. If you can leave every July...
6: You didn't say it. He said it.
7: It's every July.
6: Your friend. Every July?
7: So after the show...
6: No, you don't really mean every July.
7: It is. That's
6: but that's
7: case.
6: That's bad copy. It's in July. Of course it's every July. There's too much directing around here. Norway. Fish fingers, Findus, Norway. We know a certain fjord in Norway... near where the cod gather in great shoals. There, Jan Stangeland.
7: A fraction more on that shoals thing, because you roll it around very nicely.
6: Yeah, roll it around, and I have no more time. You don't know what I'm up against. Because it's full of things that are only correct because they're grammatical, but they're tough on the ear. You see, this is a very wearying one. It's unpleasant to read. Unrewarding. Because Findus frees the cod at sea... and then add a crumb crisp coating.
7: That's
6: Ah, that's tough, crumb crisp coating. I think, no, because of the way it's written, you need to break it up, because it's not as conversationally written. What?
7: Take crumb out.
6: Good. Here under protest is beef burgers. We know a little place in the American Far West where Charlie Briggs chops up the finest prairie-fed beef and tastes. This is a lot of beef, do you know that? You want one more? Yeah. More on what beef?
7: You missed the first beef, actually, completely.
6: What do you mean, missed it?
7: You're emphasizing prairie-fed.
6: But you can't emphasize beef. That's like his wanting me to emphasize in before July. Come on, fellas, you're losing your heads. Right. I wouldn't direct any living actor like this in Shakespeare. Will you do this? It's impossible.
7: Orson, you did six last year, and by far and away the best, and I know the reason.
6: The right reading for this is the one I'm giving it.
7: At the moment.
6: I spent 20 times more for you people than any other commercial I've ever made. You are such pests. Now, what is it you want?
7: No,
6: your depths of your ignorance, what is it you want? Whatever it is you want, I can't deliver because I just don't see it.
9: That was absolutely fine. It really was.
6: You isn't worth it. No money is worth it.

0: night program will come on the air at 7 a.m. If you're working through the night, or if through sickness or any other cause you have to be up, we hope it'll be a quiet, uneventful time for you. But if you're going to bed now,
1: what? I didn't understand a word. I think I heard notes. So one word I understood.

0: is a shame.
1: What?
0: Him dying like that.
1: Best thing that ever happened to him.
2: What are you trying to say?
1: He was about the worst racketeer that ever made a dirty living in this city.

All right, let's move through this. We heard A Fistful of Disco, and we heard The Free Design with Blowin' Bubbles, an interlude from The Now Sound, redesigned. BBC Radiophonic Workshop with A Sinister Wind. Lorenzo and Henrietta Music with the theme song for the 1972 to 78 television sitcom program, The Bob Newhart Show, starring Bob Newhart. Raymond Scott, Manhattan Research Incorporated copyright trailer. We heard Scribbly Scrabbly Scrambles, and we heard Benicio saying, "Take me out of Viroqua," but you can't take Viroqua out of me. Johnny Cash, shilling for, who was that? Maxwell House, Folgers, one of them. Now we have to pay both. Karima Walker with Thunder, interlude from Demos 2022. Werner Herzog, The Birds Are Screaming. What a wacky dude. And yet, he keeps pumping it out. Werner Herzog and the, what is it? The Rooney sisters. They've got something coming out. That's from a Fitzcarraldo doc, Burden of Dreams. Paperhaju 13, Jon Mystica Kukia from Finland. Moby Grape with Naked If I Want To from the Moby Grape self-titled 1967 release. Ulrich Tukur with reciting Rainer Maria Rilke's Die Panta from Die Liebesgatte der Deutschen from 2003. Raymond Scott again with Baltimore Gas and Electric. They have a passion for gas. And then a Ukrainian woman on a Kiev street saying, "Hey, Russian soldier, put these sunflowers in your pocket so they can grow when you die," which is one of my favorites. Radio station WWV with an update on the barium ion vehicle. It didn't launch until 1973. I took a little trip. I think I put that together. James Baldwin, Love Has Never Been a Popular Movement, from Meeting the Man, James Baldwin in Paris from 1970. Ivor Cutler, Linda Hurst with I Love You But I Don't Know What I Mean from Privilege. Luke and Owen Wilson with Dialogue from Wes Anderson's Bottle Rocket. Paraguay, that's somewhere in Mexico. Radio Is an Enemy, I think that's Sinclair Lewis. Orson Welles again getting mad, but in a way that I understand. I feel that, I feel him. It pops up in my life occasionally. Al Stewart covering Caroline Goodbye for about 27 seconds from Rhymes in Rooms, 1982. Voice actor with Object Positioning. We heard Camels in Mali, and we heard It's a Shame Dialogue from The Third Man, and we heard one of my intros, Wire, Field Day for the Sundays. It's Reservoir Behind Me with Memories of Dreams from Themes for Dreams from this very year. And let's go on to my very favorite Mark Murphy tune. You're with the Tugboat Captain for another 56 minutes here on WDRT Viroqua 91.9 FM. Things will get breathy.

0: Welcome back in 9:33 with the Tugboat Captain. It's Sunday, Studio B, episode 799. We started at 9 o'clock with Mark Murphy, who put words to the Freddie Hubbard original Red Clay. That was all in the Red Clay from Mark Murphy Sings 1975. Then it was the Wanderer's Rest, a little bit of it, Agrippine 3. I actually bumped that one because I'm running behind. So we'll get back to it some other time. Kate Bollinger with Dreams Before from 2018. From 2001, Nate Dogg, Music and Me. I love that. From 1964, Wendy Renee, After Laughter Comes Tears, also from the Complete Stacks. 1983, Al Green, a live version of Love You With All My Heart. Rehearsal there. For 2010, Young Galaxy, Peripheral Visionaries. I've been playing that for 16 years on this show. I'm just looking here. Yeah, I don't know. 11 times or so in the last 16 years. Caroline Wolfe with California Girl from Wayside, 1972. American Gypsy before the break with Golden Ring from the self-titled 1975. It's Reservoir behind me, another one from this year's themes for Dreams. This one's called Far Cry. And we've got another believable bite-sized set to close things up. John Lennon, Bill Callahan, Moondog, Michael Hurley, all these things coming up, but coming out of the break. An old favorite from 1977, Elvis Costello. You're with the Tugboat Captain for another half hour here on WDRT Viroqua, 91.9 FM.
1: Cut loose in a nightmare, cast off in my dreams. 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

0: The only one who knows this ounce of words is just a token is he who has a tongue to tell that must remain unspoken.
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All right. It's that time. It's time to close for another week. We started with Elvis Costello, Poison Moon from Miami, Miss June, 1977. From 1981, it was John Lennon, Watching the Wheels. Bill Callahan from Apocalypse, 2011, with One Fine Morning. Moondog with Couplet from the self-titled 1956 Vanguard release. 1980, that was Michael Hurley off Snockgrass with Oh My Stars. Julia Holter, Sea Calls Me Home from Have You in My Wilderness, 2015. And behind me, it's, before the break, Heron. Your Love and Mine from Twice as Nice and Half the Price, 1971. It's Reservoir behind me with Dormir Très Bien. Sleep very well. Until next time, do that. Have good days. Enjoy the sun. Count the stars. Be good to yourself. I'll see you next week. Episode 800 coming your way here on WDRT, Viroqua 91.9 FM. Until then, thanks for being out there. Appreciate your company. And

0: night program will come on the air at 7 a.m. If you're working through the night, or if through sickness or any other cause you have to be up, we hope it'll be a quiet, uneventful time for you. But if you're going to bed now, good night and sleep well.
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Prog is alive and well in the 21st century, but I'm feeling a little jazzy, and I'm feeling kind of old.

The song that opened this episode of Frog is Alive was called Joshua. You may recognize it. It is the first big hit from Miles Davis' second great quartet from 1963 album Seven Steps to Heaven, Miles Davis. The theme for this episode of Frog is Alive is going to be songs that represent the jazzy beginnings that jazz rock fusion's stars had. And of course, with Miles' second great quintet, we had Anthony Williams, Ron Carter, Wayne Shorter, and Herbie Hancock, all of whom became very important to the jazz rock fusion movement in the late 60s and early 70s. So I just wanted to give a chance for everybody to hear where these guys started. So you're going to hear 20 minutes set this episode. Each song is going to represent an artist or a group of artists who make an impact later on in the jazz rock fusion medium. Let's start off with some Donald Byrd. Herbie Hancock moved to New York City and slept on the couch of Donald Byrd for about 2 years. And he actually makes an appearance on this song, Black Disciple, from 1964's A New Perspective. You'll also hear Kenny Burrell as well as the maestro Donald Byrd on this. Enjoy.

Bimbe Blue from flutist Hubert Laws and his 1964 album The Laws of Jazz, featuring Armando Chick Corea in his early career, and of course Hubert Laws. Both of those guys were monsters in the jazz rock fusion movement. So, and before that we heard Donald Byrd, Black Disciple from A New Perspective, also from 1964. Okay, in the next set, we're going to hear more Herbie, Stanley Turrentine, and Art Blakey, all the guys that came through his Jazz Messengers group. Enjoy.

Art Blakey and the Jazz Messengers, his longtime band based in Chicago. So many great musicians came through that band, and a lot of them ended up in the jazz rock fusion realms in the 70s. And you might see why, listening to Art and his incredible drumming, very dynamic, not your average jazz drummer. In that session, he had Lee Morgan, trumpeter, Wayne Shorter, Cedar Walton on piano, and Reggie Workman on bass. Just amazing lined up. The song is called It's a Long Way Down, and the album was from Indestructible, 1966. Before that, we heard Stanley Turrentine with Little Sherry from his 65 album Joyride, on which we heard Kenny Burrell and Herbie Hancock. And then we opened with Herbie, and of course he had all of his friends from Miles Davis's quintet, Ron Carter, Tony Williams, but he had Freddie Hubbard on the trumpet instead of Miles, and Freddie is also another incredibly important figure in the jazz rock fusion movement. Okay, here comes another set. We're going to hear from George Benson, Larry Young, and some of Wayne Shorter's own compositions. Enjoy.

0: You know it, you love it. Wayne Shorter's famous Wildflower from Speak No Evil from 1966. That's a great insight into Freddie Hubbard, Herbie Hancock, Ron Carter, and Elvin Jones on the drums. Before that, we heard from Larry Young. His album from 1966, Unity, was a real landmark in the decade. Beyond All Limits was the song I chose. And in that one, we heard Joe Henderson, Woody Shaw, and Elvin Jones again. And then we opened with George Benson Quartet from the album It's Uptown from 1966. We heard the song Eternally, featuring Lonnie Liston Smith. Anyway, great stuff. Again, we're trying to give you some insight into where the great jazz rock fusion artists of the 70s came from, what their background was like. And so we're into the 60s and pretty much into straight jazz, bebop jazz, soul jazz. And hope you'll stick around for the second hour of Prague is Alive. We're going to keep jazz rocking.
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0: Thanks for sticking around for the second hour of Prague is Alive. We're listening to jazz from the 1960s, featuring many of the artists who became vanguard pioneers of jazz rock fusion music in the 70s. Without further ado, here's a set coming up with Don Ellis and Gary Burton and the Jazz Crusaders. Enjoy.

Meet a Cheetah, the music of Don Sobeski and the Jazz Rock Syndrome. Don did a lot of albums trying to cross bridge the fusion of elements of big band and symphonic orchestra music with jazz and jazz rock. And in 68, he had Chuck Rainey, Joe Beck, and Larry Coryell participating on that song from the album, The Jazz Rock Syndrome. Before that, we heard from the Jazz Crusaders, including Buster Williams, Joe Sample, Styx Hooper, Wayne Henderson, and Wilton Felder, all of whom, except for Buster, would become part of the Crusaders in the next decade when they switched to jazz rock fusion. That's the song What's Happening from the 1967 album Uh-Huh from the Jazz Crusaders. Before that, we heard from the Gary Burton Quartet. Their 1967 album Duster is considered by many to be one of the seminal albums to create jazz rock fusion. We heard the likes of Steve Swallow, Roy Haynes on drums, and Larry Coryell, along with the leader, Gary Burton, on the vibraphone. And the song was called 1, 2, 1, 2, 3, 4. And we opened that set with the Don Ellis Octet. Just 8 members instead of his huge full-stage big band. From the album Pieces of 8, live at UCLA, we heard With Respect to Coltrane. And included in that band were Tom Scott, the amazing saxophonist and leader of the LA Express, Ray Neapolitan, Alan Estes on percussion, and some other minor members. But Don Ellis, of course, to me, is one of the progenitors, the fathers of jazz rock fusion, with all of his wild tempo changes and uses and his employment of multiple instruments in electronic instruments too. Okay, the next set you're going to hear is going to pretty much fill the rest of the show. We're going to hear some more from Herbie Hancock. Horace Silver is another band leader who had many, many people come through his band. The song I'm going to hear is going to have Billy Cobham and Benny Maupin in it. And then we're going to go across the pond to Klaus Doldinger, whose passport became so important in Europe in the 1970s. But he hadn't formed that band yet. And we're going to hear him with Volker Kriegel, a very important guitarist in Europe. And then we're going to probably end the episode with Mike Maniera Quartet from Insight. You'll hear the likes of Don McDonald, Lynn Christie, and Joe Beck with Mike Manieri. So, sit right back, get yourself another fresh one, and let's get jazz rockin'.

0: No, but just can't do it. I was trying to squeeze in one more song from Terry Ripdahl with his all-star collaborators on Bleak House from 68. But that really is kind of the start of jazz rock fusion in Scandinavia. But couldn't do it. Anyway, let's recap. We heard from Mike Manieri Quartet, the influential and great promoter from other young artists. Mike Manieri is a vibraphone player, mallets. Had Joe Beck, Don McDonald, and Lynn Christie playing on Rainchild from his 68 album Insight. Great album. Before that, Klaus Doldinger from the 68 album Goes On. We heard Kartenwalzen with Volker Kriegel, young Volker Kriegel on guitar. And before that, Horace Silver from Serenade to a Soul Sister from 1968. We heard Jungle Juice featuring Billy Cobham and Benny Maupin. Young Billy Cobham, I think he was 17 or 18. And then we opened that set with Goodbye to Childhood from Herbie Hancock from his amazing album Speak Like a Child. And again, using his collaborators from the Miles Davis Quintet era. And I think Freddie Hubbard's on that song. Anyway, hope you've enjoyed this episode of Prague is Alive. We're going to get out with the skin of our teeth. Time's running short. Sorry, Terry Ripdahl, didn't get to finish that wonderful song from the wonderful Bleak House. But here we are. All those artists, well, many of those artists that you heard in this episode of Prague is Alive went on to become pioneers, founders, and great contributors to the jazz rock fusion idiom in the 70s and even beyond. I thank you for tuning into this episode, this crazy episode. I hope you have a wonderful week ahead of you and that you'll be good to yourselves, be kind to yourselves and your loved ones, and keep working on doing whatever we can to make this world a better place. Thank you.
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Rosita. ¿Dónde vas con mi carro, Rosita? 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Ya me robaste mi televisión, mi radio. 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Hey.

Just underneath the surface of New York punk band Mink DeVille was a soul band. Elements of Both and the song Spanish Stroll from 1977. It was a top 20 hit in the UK. And Kurt Vile with Chance to Bleed. Here on Box of Visions, here's new music from Tricky.

The summer of 2026 is proving to be quite fruitful for new music like that one. It's Ghost Funk Orchestra with Ocotillo. Also Tricky, a new full-length release from him called Different When It's Silent. We heard Paris Maybe here on Box of Visions, episode number 124. Martina Topley-Bird now, along with Mark Lanigan and Warpaint.

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LA-based producer-performer Goldford on Box of Visions, That's Only You Do. Kennebec, along with Hemlock Ernst and Sudan Archives before that, with Tall Tales. And Turandot was new music from Marco Benevento. 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

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That's the 12-inch version of Step by Step. Also, Men I Trust with Come Back Down. Joan as Policewoman is back with a new release in 2026 from Real Life Evolution. This is Christabel on The Box.

Bonobo and Arujov Top teaming up in 2026 for Fire on the Water. Also, Jonah's Policewoman, new music called Christabel. Here on Box of Visions, this has been episode number 124. I'm Mark Dugan. Speaking of Arujov Top, we'll close this episode with a track from her 2024 album, Night Rain. 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

from Oxbridge, England. The Lurkers opened this week's show with their 1978 release, Pills, a song originally written and released as a single in 1961 by the legendary Bo Diddley on Chicago's Checker Records label. The New York Dolls also put their stamp on the song in 1973. And there you have it. Another piece of crucial information, courtesy of First Wave, where we curate and serve up the finest classic and contemporary punk and garage rock, new wave, and surf music. I'm Peter, your host, as we feast on the music you love. I hope you're doing well, wherever you're listening. Here in the Northern Hemisphere, we're just about to make the transition from summer to autumn. Thinking about heat wave after heat wave this summer, I know for many of you, autumn can't come soon enough. In the meantime, I send cool thoughts your way. Okay, let's get on with it, beginning with Elvis Costello and The Attractions.

from Elvis Costello and the Attractions' 1978 album, This Year's Model, we opened the set with Lip Service. Then came the Chelsea Curve with their 2022 release, Inconceivable. I'm sorry to report that Linda Pardee, the band's bass player and lead singer, passed away last month. She'll be missed, especially in her hometown of Boston, Massachusetts. Next, we went into the garage with The Hangmen from Rockville, Maryland, and their 1965 classic, What a Girl Can't Do. We closed out the set with This Car of Mine from the Beach Boys' 1964 album, Shut Down Volume 2. It was one of a handful of songs the group released with drummer Dennis Wilson singing lead. And now from Southern California to Australia, here are the Divinyls.

reopened the set with the Divinyls and their 1990 mega hit, I Touch Myself, which peaked at number 4 on the Billboard Hot 100. I recently finished Pleasure and Pain, a 2005 autobiography of the late Chrissy Amphlett, the band's charismatic frontwoman. The book offers a fascinating dive into the formation, struggles, and successes of the Divinyls, and, perhaps more compelling, Amphlett's personal challenges navigating the music industry and the seemingly nonstop demands of touring. Even if you're not a Divinyls fan, you may still enjoy the book and the insights it provides. After the Divinyls, we heard from the band that changed everything, the Ramones, with I Just Wanna Have Something to Do from their 1978 album Rocket to Russia. That was followed by the Delmonas from Kent, England, with I Feel All Right from their 1989 self-titled album. Next, LA's Jean Grey and the Stingrays took us to the beach with 1963's Surf Bunny, followed by another trip to the garage with the Floyd Dackel Combo from Dallas, Texas, and their 1964 rocker, Dance Franny Dance. Alrighty, here's Micah Bomb.

Heart Attack from 2001 by Mika Bomb opened the set, followed by more garage with State of Mind from Wilmington, Delaware, and their 1967 release, Move. Talking Heads followed with Wild Wild Life from 1986, which led into pure British punk with Sham 69's If the Kids Are United from 1978. Pet Shop Boys closed the set with their 1985 release, West End Girls, which made top 10 in 9 countries. Hey, let's get some more music in, starting with The Jam.

The Jam opened the set with Away From The Numbers, a cut from their 1977 debut album. The Darling Buds were next with Burst from 1988, and we closed the set with Wire and Straight Line from 1977. Well, it's that time again. Time to walk a straight line across the street to my favorite cafe to savor a fine Americano. But fear not, I'll return next week with more of the music you love. 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Orchestral Maneuvers in the Dark takes us out this week with If You Leave from 1986. Be well, my friends, and keep rockin'.

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0: Let me begin by asking you a few questions, Eric. Could you tell me about some of your early experiences? That is, when did you first recognize that you did have this particular gift of extrasensory perception?
1: Well, Joe, it was several years ago, over a period of time, no real traumatic moment. I began to have these daydreams, and what I thought were daydreams, until over a period of months they began to become more and more specific. Specific places were involved, people, conversations, and I found out that these places and these people whose names I had imagined actually existed. And little by little it occurred to me that I was actually focusing in on the thoughts of real people and involved in real events.
0: Well, how at this time in your life do you distinguish between your own thoughts and those of others?
1: Well, that's very difficult, Joe, and it's one of the problems of being perpetually bombarded by extrasensory phenomena.
0: Well, I imagine it would be a distraction if you can't screen out other people's thoughts. It must be quite a jumble sometimes.
1: Well, it is. Only through experience is one able to attempt to get a hold of it. It's difficult enough, as you know, for one to keep one's own psyche together, and you can imagine when you're being bombarded by thoughts and impulses and bits of conversations from all over the place that it takes a very great amount of concentration in order to keep your own thoughts segregated from those of other people.
2: And it's all relative too, Joe, because if you just turn inward on your own mind, you'll notice that thoughts don't come to you necessarily one at a time. They come in bunches, and you have the inevitable task of sorting them out one from the other. And all you need to do to imagine Eric's situation, and this is the way I myself understand it to be, is to extend that to include exponentially more thoughts, those of others in addition to your own.
1: Yes, sir, I'd say it's a fallacy, a common misconception in the neophyte in this field to try and distinguish between your thoughts and other people's thoughts. There are simply thoughts, Joe, and some of us are more capable of picking up a larger amount of those thoughts. I can pick up an unusually large amount of the thought that surrounds us all.
2: Mm-hmm. Yes, the inventor of ESP as we know it was Carl Jung.
0: Inventor does not sound like
2: no,
0: a suitable
2: perhaps
0: word.
2: No, perhaps that's not the word. He was the
0: first one who discovered it, I suppose.
2: No, not even that. He was the one who popularized. He was the one who put it in the terms that we know it today, who separated it from other psychic phenomena such as schizophrenia and paranoia. Mm-hmm. And reincarnation.
0: One more question. Can someone learn to have ESP?
2: Oh yes. As a matter of fact, I think most people.
0: So there are listeners out there who could develop this.
2: Oh yes. And I think there are books in just about any well-stocked bookstore that would give you exercises to train your mind. It's basically a question of mind control and controlling your own mind. And as you know, many people have said, and this is true, that human beings only use about 10% of their brain capacity. Mm-hmm. And we always say, if we could use even 20%, what a miracle of a world it would be. I think learning to harness a person's extrasensory perception is something that most of us have to do. There are some naturals, like Eric, who don't have to do that sort of thing, but even they have to develop their powers once they discover them.
0: Well, perhaps we can move on now to a demonstration. You promised me that you would actually show me and our audience how this works. Not actually how it works, but that it works. So what we're going to do now is you can put those earplugs that we've provided you with on.
1: I have the earplugs. Let me just put them in, Joe, and make sure.
0: All right, now what I'm going to do is I'm going to think of something. I'm going to whisper it into the microphone so that the audience can hear what I'm thinking. I will tell Julian Behrens, Dr. Behrens. And then, of course, you, Eric, are going, well, Eric can't hear us, but Eric is going to then tell us what I'm thinking. I'm thinking of the atomic physicist and Nobel Prize winner Albert Einstein.
2: All right, Eric.
1: Yeah, may I take the earplugs out now?
2: Yes.
1: Yes, I'm getting something now, something very strong. It's in the scientific area. getting it now. Yes, I've got it for sure. You're thinking of J. Robert Oppenheimer, the physicist.
0: No, Eric, think again.
2: Think again.
1: Are you sure you're not thinking of J. Robert Oppenheimer?
0: No, as a matter of fact, I just told the audience and told Dr. Behrens that I was thinking of Albert Einstein. That's who I was concentrating on.
1: You were thinking of Einstein and not Oppenheimer?
0: That's right.
1: You're certain of that?
0: Yes, I am. Absolutely.
2: Well, I can understand Eric's confusion. This is probably my fault. I'm a little bit nervous at what with being on the air and
1: all. Is there a fluorescent light in here, perhaps?
2: Yes, as a matter of fact, not only is there fluorescent light...
0: What does fluorescent lighting have to do
2: with it? Well, I'll tell you. Fluorescent light emits beta rays similar to those that the human brain emits, and it can often get in the way. Not only that, but I happen to be nervous, and when the blood pumps faster, it influences the brain and causes it to emit gamma rays, which conflict with beta rays, so that it's very possible that Eric picked up a related person. Mm-hmm.
1: Why
0: don't we do another one?
1: I think that's a good idea.
2: All right. Yes.
0: Okay. Let me think of...
2: Let's turn the fluorescent light off before we do this, shall we? Thank you. All right. That's better. I feel clearer already.
1: Put the plugs back in.
0: All right, let me think for a moment. When you have to think of something, your mind goes blank. Okay.
3: The Statue of Liberty. Statue of Liberty.
2: Okay.
1: May I remove the earplugs now?
0: Yeah, sure.
1: I'm getting you strongly. Turning down the light certainly has helped. Yes, I'm getting a particular... It's a location this time. Mm-hmm. It's a historically significant place. Yes, I've got it now. It's Grant's tomb.
0: The Statue of Liberty is what I was thinking of.
2: I think we may have run into difficulty because they're both defenders of liberty. You see, mm-hmm. Grant being the defender of the Union and the statue representing liberty, the waves may have crossed each other. Mm-hmm. You see. I've never had trouble like this. I don't really.
0: Well,
2: don't
0: I'm very much
2: it.
0: Impressed by the fact that at least you.
2: Oh well, he always at least comes close. This is very unusual for this to happen twice in a row.
1: Perhaps.
2: Look, Joe. I know what we could do. This perhaps would bring it more into the real realm here. We have been doing some additional experimenting in psychodynamics, mm-hmm. and one of the things we have been perfecting is a psychodynamic communication between Eric and myself, where we succeed in keeping 14 balls in the air at once.
0: At one time.
2: We brought them with us. We'd like to show that to you right now.
1: We're trying to translate this gift into something that can actually be physically observed.
0: Okay, so you're going to have them circulate in the air simultaneously, all at the same time.
2: That's right.
0: All right, let's see.
4: All right. Okay, doctor.
2: Okay.
4: Here we go. Doctor! Come on.

You know, we can look back through history and see that modes of communication have ranged over a variety of means, such as smoke signals, heliographs, semaphore, alpine horns, drums, telegraph, telephone, and ESP as well, among many, many others. We know as well that communication has been vital to the progress of the human race, because without communication, we would all be trapped in our own individual selves and would be unable to bring about a greater unity, which, of course, is the object of all communication. Smoke signals were discovered early on in human history when the members of a community, while they were working in the fields or were far off in the forests, could see a dark plume of smoke from the house of one of their townspeople, and this signal would cause them all to rush back into town and put out the fire. Then, some Neolithic genius realized that when it was necessary to convene the townspeople, all he had to do was to torch one or two houses, and the resulting smoke would be enough to bring everyone rushing in. And it was not long before refinements in smoke signals were made, so that verses from the Quran and legal tracts and paragraphs on contract law could be communicated relatively simply by generating a very smoky fire. Smoke signals were not a perfect mode of communication, however, in that they were not visible over great distances, and on a windy day they were virtually useless, and they could not be used in rainstorms. The heliograph was invented by the Greeks. It works by taking a small piece of reflective material, like a mirror or a highly polished disc of bronze, and reflecting the light of the sun in coded signals. It was also very useful for boiling water and cauterizing wounds, but the heliograph had certain disadvantages. You couldn't use it at night, you couldn't use it during a thunderstorm, and if a natural phenomenon, like a mountain or a forest, stood in your way, it had absolutely no value. Also, the heliograph could not penetrate the thick clouds of smoke generated by smoke signals. And, of course, it's well known that the Spartans were smoke signal senders and the Athenians were heliographers, and that during the Peloponnesian War, the Spartans were able to defeat the Athenians by jamming all heliographic communications through the use of very smoky fires. Semaphore are performed with a set of flags. The semaphore sender stands on a high place, which is visible, extending the flags from his arms in different configurations, using also flags of different colors, and a variety of communications can be sent. And only the most important affairs of state were communicated by this method in the earliest days. The king of Assyria, for instance, in 700 BC, sent the following message to the cities of the Mesopotamian plain to pay tribute or die. And I now quote, "You will render up unto me the payment due, else horsemen shall sweep across the plain and lay waste your homes." This famous message was communicated with flags. The first flag, depicting golden shekels and piles of silver coins, was waved in the direction of Assyria from the direction of the city of Ur. Then a second flag, in the tattered shape of a hand, grabbing towards the money and pulling it back toward Ur, was waved. This, then, was superseded by a third flag, depicting a large fist punching away at the hand restraining the passage of money. Another popular mode of communication was provided by the alpine horn. In the more mountainous regions of the world, in Tibet, the Swiss Alps, the California Cordillera, communication was achieved through the use of a horn, which was typically up to 20 feet long and required wheels in some cases. A single man who was trained from birth would blow it, a non-smoker usually, with tremendous lung power. Unfortunately, there was one occupational hazard, which is that sometimes, if there was a stoppage in the horn, the blower would explode, leaving an unpleasant and distasteful mess which had to be cleaned up. The alpine horn was also a tremendous weapon. It could be pushed through a door, it could be dropped from a great height, and it could be used at night, as well as underwater. As a matter of fact, the subterranean city of Kaf, near Balkh, communicated entirely through a series of horns, which, in a later permutation, became speaking tubes.
Speaking tubes were a Victorian device which predated intercoms. What they were, in fact, were lengths of pipe that would communicate between the entranceway and the inner sanctum of a given household, so that you could announce yourself in the speaking tube and be heard in an entirely acoustic way. However, speaking tubes fell out of popularity when they became a tool of vendetta, when sometimes a pressurized hose was put into a speaking tube to blow out the eardrum of the homeowner. Another disadvantage of the speaking tube was that you were forced to smell the breath of the person who was speaking to you, which was a great problem because, as we know, Victorian diet was extremely rich. But returning to Alpine horns, the Alpine horn was first used...

0: During the time when I was in Amsterdam, I was following out, I was playing out my death wish, and I traveled pretty much around the world looking for death.
1: Why didn't you just kill yourself?
0: Well, I wasn't looking for my own death, you see. I was looking for death in the abstract. I was looking for his face in the mirror. I was looking for... I used to go to funerals and climb into the coffin with the dead
2: faces person in the mirror.
0: And
2: I always have
0: faces.
2: A strange sensation when I look in the mirror and see my own face when I shave. It always looks pretty unfamiliar to me, and it always changes.
3: You end up looking at your face probably more when you're shaving than you do when you're doing anything
1: else.
3: You
1: have
3: you know?
1: A very odd face.
0: Every time
2: well,
0: I
2: you end up
0: mirror,
2: looking at the face
0: see
2: in
0: the
2: mirror more when you're shaving.
3: Well, that's a very interesting thing because the
2: times.
3: Face in the mirror is really the reverse of your face, and what you think you look like is the reverse of what
0: I
3: you look like to everybody.
0: Else. Vibe people into dying.
2: There's a whole question about shaving cream. Which shaving cream you want to use when, or should you use shaving cream at all? You know,
3: well,
2: I find it's just as good
3: death,
2: with hot
3: death,
2: water rather than
3: in
2: have
3: death,
2: all
3: a
2: that.
3: Clean shaven face is considerably more striking in death than
0: do you know that
3: the face with shaving cream all over.
0: They left shavings all over the place.
2: Well,
0: the
2: but if you're clean shaven, you might as well be alive. But if you're dead, you should have a little beard. Just to,
3: well,
2: to,
3: I had a little
2: to
3: beard.
2: To say that
3: I
2: you didn't wake up that morning like every other morning and shaved.
1: Trotsky
2: you're dead, and so you have a little beard.
1: Into drugs, too.

0: No.
1: Come on.
0: I can't do it.
1: Yes, you can do it.
0: I can't do it.
1: Come on. Right now, come on. Do it.
0: I can't do it. Don't make me do it, will you? I cannot do it. I can't do it. Listen, I can't. No. Don't make me do it.
1: Come on.
0: Don't make me do it. Don't, please. Don't, please. Okay?
1: Come on.
0: I can't do it. Don't make me do it.
1: Come on.
0: No. No.
1: Yes.
0: No, I can't do it. Don't make me do it, please.
1: Come on.
0: Please don't make me do it. Please don't. No. I can't do it again!

0: I used to have the problem of falling asleep at the time that I was falling asleep.
1: Double sleep.
0: Yes. I would want to see, experience falling asleep, and so I would go to bed and I would try to fall asleep. And then the next thing I knew, I'd be asleep.
2: That's
0: and
2: a very
1: like next thing
2: problem.
1: You didn't know, you'd
0: and
1: be
0: I could
1: asleep.
0: Never focus in on the moment because I'd fall asleep.
2: But you never know when you're asleep or awake when that happens. You know, you're in the middle of dreaming, and then you find out that you're really awake.
1: Well, I've begun to actually get a handle on that actually, because
3: Oh.

0: Good.
1: Sandy, as if sort of like in the Mexican desert. And when I reached the top, there was nothing. There was complete nothingness. And I like
2: what
1: to interpret my dreams.
2: Exactly. I mean, you know,
1: well, that's hard to say.
2: Of,
1: you know,
2: yeah.
1: Nada. You can't really explain.
2: But I mean,
1: it.
2: Is nothing the absence of something, or is nothing an actual presence that exists?
1: Well, you know, at some point you just
2: what
1: have
2: color
1: to,
2: is
1: have
2: the color of
1: take
2: nothing,
1: the leap
2: you know?
1: Into the abyss. You know, and. This happened to have been...
2: Well, what if you're in the abyss already? What if you're in the abyss already? How can you take a leap into the abyss if you're in the abyss? What
1: well,
2: do you do then?
1: This was leap year, and...
3: Well, I was lying in my grave, as I was saying, and the sand, they were dumping the ground on top, and I could hear it hitting the coffin.
4: Did you thrash?
3: And I didn't know how I was going to get myself out. And the next thing I knew, I was out of the grave, and I was walking down the street, and I never knew exactly how it was that I got out of the coffin.
2: Oh, well, it's easy
3: and
2: to
3: And I
2: explain.
3: Still believe that somehow... I'm still in that coffin.
2: Well, no, you see, the coffin itself could have been an entrance into another street. This is what frequently happens. The whole
3: or it could
2: idea
3: have been a black hole.
2: Is
1: in the
2: on,
1: Chronicles of Nunia, the coffin is the means by which the children enter into the other world. And, you know, that's obvious. Well, let's talk about this fella's dream.
5: But what's left behind? Who is it that enters into the other world? Well, it's you,
6: obviously.
5: Your father.
6: My boyfriend is... Grr.

Then, I'm riding up the elevator of my building. I'm standing there, sharing the small space with a terrific-looking girl. But I feel shy, uncomfortable. I scratch my head. I sigh. I gaze up at the numbers of the floors lighting up one after another. Then I feel her eyes looking at me and the blood rushes to my cheeks. I glance back at her and she looks away at the elevator inspection sticker with its row of signatures. She's beautiful. She has dark eyes and long brown hair and she's wearing jeans and a polo shirt. She seems like the kind of person I'd really like. Sensitive and compassionate. The elevator goes higher and higher, the floor numbers lighting consecutively. We stand there silently, not looking at each other, fidgeting. I glance at my watch. She rummages through her bag for something. I reach into my pocket and draw out a scrap of paper, which I unfold. It turns out to be a cash register tape from the A&P. But I scrutinize it, as if it's very important, before putting it back in my pocket. I'd like to break the ice by saying something, but I can't think of anything to say. Then I sort of yawn. Not very convincing. I reach back into my pocket for my key ring and begin to fumble for my house keys. The elevator continues upward, the numbers of the floors lighting up one after another. I examine my keys. I'm lonely. I'd like to meet someone. Maybe she'd like to meet someone too. You never know. But I can't work up the courage to speak to her. It would be nice to have a friend and a lover. She begins watching me again, and I gaze back at her, taking up the challenge. We stare at each other, and I think of loneliness. Everywhere, there is loneliness. You go through your life looking and looking, and sometimes you see her, the woman you might have loved, who might have loved you at a bus stop, in a museum, across a smoky room at a party, in the lobby of a theater, online at the supermarket, in an elevator. She looks at you, and you gaze back, and something happens between you. But she drops her eyes, and when she leaves, in a panic, you want to run after her, calling out, "Stop! Stop! It's me, the person you were meant for! Don't you recognize me? Don't I look familiar? I may seem like a stranger, but I'm the person you've been waiting for. The one in your dreams." But you just stand there and watch her leave. This happens to me with a different woman about once each day.

0: for years I thought life was either this or that, or neither this nor that. And then I thought, what if it's neither nor either or?
1: It's the problem of getting from here to there.
0: Exactly.
1: When you're here, you want to get to there, but when you get there, you're here.
0: Which makes you a nowhere man.
1: Well, it means that you'll never really get where you want to go. You say, oh, I would give anything to get there. So you go and you travel and you spend a lot of money for
0: And you're
1: tips.
0: Stuck in the middle with you.
1: Well, no, you get there.
2: But you never get there because the problem is there's no...
1: There,
2: it's the same as here.
0: Well, you always were.
1: It's here. Here you are. Well, you're here at last. You say, wait a minute.
2: I've always been here.
1: Wait a
2: minute. Here I am again.
1: Wait a minute. I wanted to get there.
2: And so you
1: so
2: have.
1: So they say, oh, you want to get there. That's back over there. But you say, that's where I came from. That was...
0: Well, the lesson of all that is that freedom is slavery.
1: Well, it's not so much that. So I think, like the whole problem about freedom and slavery, I think it's all a distraction against the basic existential void, which is so difficult for people to get used to. What if you looked in the mirror and didn't see your reflection?
0: If you couldn't see your
2: vampire, you would not be able to shave closely.
0: What would you do?
1: Someone else would have to shave you.
2: But you'd have to see your reflection or some reflection in order to shave closely, or else you'd have a 5 o'clock shadow.
1: That's one of the reasons why before they had mirrors, everyone had.

0: So, anyway, when the TV dinner is finished, I sit down in front of my television set. The truth of the matter is, I watch a whole lot of television. My favorite program features an undercover detective who uses various disguises to snare his victims. He'll dress like a construction worker, a waitress, a businessman, or a bum. And each drama builds to a violent conclusion as he closes in on an unscrupulous criminal who finally, with his back against the wall like a cornered rat, lashes out in a last desperate attempt to escape. Shots are fired. There's a chase down an alley, through the interior of a warehouse, and then up onto a rooftop. Then a vicious struggle takes place in which random weapons are used, a poker, an anvil, a tire iron, a brick, until the criminal is subdued, or even killed. The detective, looking somewhat rumpled, adjusts his tie, explains how he did it to the old chief inspector, and accepts the embraces of his gal Friday, the love interest of the program. Now, during the show, I identify with the detective, and I'm able to escape from my feelings of emptiness. But when it's over, I find myself back in my small apartment, the same person I was before. Nothing has changed in my life. An hour has passed meaninglessly, and my depression returns. I comfort myself by thinking that there is nothing to envy in this program, because it's unreal. The detective is just an actor. People like him don't really exist. Everybody has insecurities, hang-ups, neuroses. Then one night, I see the actor who plays the detective on a popular late-night talk show. And I note that although he's still handsome, he projects a feeling of uneasiness now that he doesn't have a script to read from. And he tries to sort of forces himself to make jokes, clever jokes, and they fall flat. He talks about his 26-acre estate at Malibu. And then he mentions that he often unwinds at a bar downtown called the Hero Lounge. And I suddenly recall the story of another actor who played a detective in a long-running series who was constantly being beaten up in bars and restaurants. A thought occurs to me. The Hero Lounge. I make sure to remember the name. The leading story on the news tonight is that of a Minneapolis house painter who climbed into a church tower, aimed his rifle down into the street, and shot down 12 people at random before himself being killed. His neighbors are interviewed. Predictably, they tell the reporter what a gentle, unassuming, and considerate person he was. A churchgoer. A family man. They shake their heads, baffled. I'm a soft-spoken, self-effacing person. My friends consider me sensitive, compassionate. I love animals and children. I help old folks and the blind across the streets. On a cold and windy day, I'll let other people board a crowded bus ahead of me, watch the doors close in my face, and feel the huge tires crush the small bones in my feet. I'm always willing to yield up my own interests to those of others. No, you know, you go. You have a good time. Here, take the tickets. I'll stay at home. Don't worry about me. I'll watch television. I'm all right. Go on. Have a good time. Don't worry. I'm okay. Really, don't feel bad. I'm a really
1: sweet guy. But inside my car, insulated from contact with other human beings, I'm transformed. I drive hard and fast, speeding along the streets of my city, bearing down upon other cars, cutting them off, terrorizing pedestrians. I drive without pity. Tonight, I drive down to the Hero Lounge. In my pocket are a pair of brass knuckles I bought on the strip. The room is hot, smoky, crowded. I'm alone. Standing next to the bar, a cigarette stuck in the side of my mouth. I suck on it, my cheeks hollowing, squinting. I'm ordering a pair of jeans, boots, blue denim shirt open at the collar. A pair of sunglasses. I feel larger than life, as if I'm on TV screens across America. The hero of a film being observed by an invisible audience of millions. The crowd around me made up of extras, hired to dance, loiter, talk to one another. All of them incidental and unimportant, providing a background against which my story will unfold. I mash the butt out into an ashtray and reach for my drink. I lift it to my lips and sip slowly, gazing casually around the room. And I recognize the familiar faces of TV actors who play cops, detectives, US Marshals, deep sea divers, spacemen, and spies. It's strange to see them in this setting, dressed in exquisite, elegant, continental-cut casuals. And then I see him, the actor who plays the detective in my favorite program. He's at the other end of the bar, wearing a beach hat with feathers, a loose-sleeved blouse knotted at the stomach, a gold butterfly pinned to the hip of his slacks. He stands there, his body curved vampishly, one hand on his hip, scanning the bar regally. I approach. We talk for a while and move out onto the dance floor. Then we leave.

this umbrella. I dodge this way and that, duck and swerve, evading his thrusts, fending him off with my portfolio. The cab driver watches in dismay, then drives off, running into a lamppost. Then I come home one evening to find that he's unsealed the trunk in my closet, revealing hundreds of small packets, a cache of heroin that I recently received from Hong Kong. He looks grim. I notice that he's discarded the beach hat, the bracelets, the gold butterfly, all his other effects, for a simple, understated blue suit. He tells me that I'll have to come downtown with him to be booked. I act surprised. I say that the trunk belonged to someone who visited here before him. I didn't have any idea what was in it. But I slowly make my way to my bureau drawer, where my gun is hidden. I tell him that I'll do anything he asks me to do. I pull out the drawer and grab the gun. I aim it at his chest. And I say, I'm sorry, you had to find out. Now, I'll have to kill you. But as I say this, I suddenly feel a wave of terror, as if I'm trapped in a nightmare, that I've been programmed against my will to perform in a ritual, and that my next steps have been planned to the last detail. I try to claw my way out of sleep, but I realize that I am not dreaming. Then I hear my own voice say, "This is ridiculous! You're on television!" He shrugs his shoulders, throws a lamp at me, and dives behind the bed for cover. I fire at him! Then I run out the door, down the stairs, and into the street. He chases me down an alley, through the interior of an old abandoned warehouse, and up onto a rooftop. I pick up a tire iron and I try to bash his brains out with it, but he flips me over his shoulder and we wrestle at the edge of the roof, overlooking the traffic on a major street. Dostoevsky. Once said, if God didn't exist, everything would be possible. It was the recognition of this moral void that led Germany on the road to nihilism. But Camus wrote in his letter to a German friend, Horst, that the Nazis had committed an error. Naturally, he, Camus, agreed with their premise that life was absurd. But on the contrary, the absurdity of the world, by definition, could only be affirmed by reference to a priori concepts of coherence and meaning. That human beings possessed meaning and value because they desired them. That our sense of loss at the absence of divine morality was grounded in a need for such values. The inescapable and irrefutable conclusion to be drawn was that human beings created values by their very despair in their not existing. God does not exist. Nietzsche was the first to recognize it. Over 100 years ago, he said, "God is dead." Of course, the fact that he was a practicing atheist did color his judgment to some extent. And further, why should he, a teacher in a small school in the country, have been notified of God's death even before the Pope and the leading clerics of the world had been informed?

This was a question that troubled many people. Nevertheless, he was arrested and held as an accessory after the fact. Now, according to Freud, the past determines the future. But now, we know otherwise. The future determines the past. This has been proved by revisionist historians. And further, we should recognize that immortality can be found not in the future, but in the past. After all, the moment becomes eternal in the past. Nothing that has happened cannot happen. The past is indestructible. It is immortal. And that's my point. My youth is eternal, since it is eternally deposited in the past. So I'd say my idea of a good time is listening to Wagner's Siegfried with a stein of beer, a plate of bratwurst, a cup of sauerkraut, and a dumpling in a peasant skirt, an accordion strapped to her belly, weeping as she listens to me lecture on the virtues of papaya, blood, and horse manure were always in the snow on the way to Grindelwald. They cleared them away every day, but there were too many horses then and tourists without accommodations, and it's hard work concentrating on fruit pits and chicken bones and grease stains without schnapps to wash down the aftertaste buds were in bloom that summer.

I was walking down Madison Avenue on my way to a French delicatessen around the corner from where I live, and it was kind of a normal day. And that's when it happened. It was about noon, and all of a sudden I looked down to my feet and noticed that my shoelaces had been tied together. I don't know how it happened, and naturally I fell over. And as I looked up, I was confronted with something that I can only describe as out of this world, something I had never seen before. These two beings. They did not touch me at all, but yet I was lifted off the ground and I blacked out momentarily. And when I opened my eyes next, I found myself in a strange sort of a, I guess it was a spaceship, Joe. When we arrived at the other planet, Joe, there was a big crowd of people welcoming us at the airport. I say people, it wasn't actually people, it was crowds of these beings. There was a whole crowd of them at the airport and cheering. And there were what I could only assume to be people from whatever news media they had that conducted interviews of the two pilots that had abducted me. I was taken to a field, and with large banana-type vegetation growing all around me. I was strapped down, kind of spread-eagled. And I was given nothing but opium. It appeared to me that all they did was play one large game of Mahjong. I kept on hearing words like spam or bam and dot and crack and all these little tiles being pushed around on a huge board. It's difficult to estimate the actual time, Joe, because the planet to which I was taken didn't have the sun and the day and night as you and I know it. It had many, many suns. Day and night happened momentarily. One moment it was light out, one moment it was dark out, almost as though a movie was flickering before your eyes. And it's impossible to say time. It could have been a week, it could have been a year, I don't know. I know that I got younger while I was away.

0: Among the Yoruba, who have a tonal language in West Africa, the talking drum is used in the following fashion. The tonal shapes of a given sentence are mimicked by the drum, whose air cavity can be changed in size, which is to say that there is a membrane which is pulled or pushed into the body of the drum to change the pitch of the drum. And so the tonal outlines of a given sentence can be imitated by the drum, and the drum to the ears of the tonal speaking Yoruba appears to speak. It is known that
1: one night, I don't know what possessed me, but I just had to find the Hotel de Paris. I had to find the place where I had been when I was just a child. And I went to the place where I remembered it being, and it wasn't there. And I said, well, maybe I remembered it wrong. And I started to walk up and down the streets. And up and down the streets, and it was a foggy, misty, rainy night. I looked at all strange faces. I didn't ask anybody where it was because I didn't speak a word of French.
2: I very often had the experience of feeling unfamiliar and not be able to find my way in the mundane circumstances in which I've been all my life. It's
1: where
2: sort of a reverse
1: deja vu.
2: I come
1: and
2: to a place that I know
1: I've
2: lived in. I know I've been, and yet I can't find my way around. The streets are unfamiliar to me. The people look unfamiliar to me. I feel lost. This happens quite often. And it leads me to think that perhaps I'm not really the person that I thought I was. Perhaps I'm not the person that was living in this place.

6. Have a nice day. Not yet. Einstein. 9. You take the tickets. Your parents live in New Jersey. 14. Grindelwald. You can do it. 15. Have a nice day. Rental Jersey. Yet can. Lounge Vault.

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5: And of course, Adam Yauch from the Beastie Boys, instrumental in helping put this concert together. I understand.
4: A lot of people ask me, like, how did the idea of a concert come up? And I'm like, I was an activist. He was a musician. It wasn't really even a conversation. It was just, yeah, we're going to do this.
6: The main reason that we're doing the concert is to raise awareness about Tibet, to let people find out about the Chinese occupation.
0: Adam and Aaron established the Milarepa Fund, a nonprofit organization working to spread the word about China's campaign to wipe Tibetan Buddhist culture off their map.
4: Oh my God, my biggest fear was it wasn't going to work. I mean, it had never been done before. I can't remember the exact order of how all the yeses started happening, but I remember the feeling of it. And it felt like being strapped to the front of a Mack truck going 150 miles an hour down a highway.
7: Hello, this is Flea from the Red Hot Chili Peppers.
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2: More than 100,000 fans, making it the biggest U.S. benefit show since Live Aid in 1985. It was followed
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2: Anson, Biz Markie, and a thunderous turn by Rage Against the Machine.
10: Everybody who cared at all about music during that era knew about Tibet because of those concerts.
4: We had 500 volunteers, mostly Tibetans or Tibet supporters.
11: As a Tibetan in the West, what I saw was somebody who was our generation and bringing together a culture and a moment in a way that we could see ourselves in it.
4: This was a message concert, not a benefit concert. We were there to get people involved in the Tibet movement.
12: I didn't know anything. I was really naive coming in here. I didn't know a thing, but now they really just opened me up, like, because I think if anyone knew what was going on, there's just no way they wouldn't do something about it.
4: I always knew that the most important day of our work was the day after the concerts.
2: By a nonviolent protest outside the Chinese consulate in San Francisco by some 300 people, among them Perry Farrell and Chili Peppers bassist Flea.
4: We weren't there to raise money. We were there to raise action.
13: Want to stay here, you will be arrested. You all understand that? We advise you all individually, and you can make your decision as we approach. Right?
4: I'm Aaron Potts, and I was a music fan, someone who was told at a concert once that I could make a difference. I didn't know that that would lead me to co-found the Tibetan Freedom Concerts with Adam Yauch of the Beastie Boys. And we didn't know if those concerts would work, if anyone would come, if anything could change. What happened surprised all of us. Honestly, it still kind of surprises me. This is the story of those concerts, how they came to be, what happened during and after, and why freedom needs a soundtrack.

0: Freedom Needs a Soundtrack is a Wrong Zen production, produced by Adonde Media. Episode 1, The Power of Music. My dad had a record player and a small collection of records, and I always remember music. I have vivid memories of, like, flipping the records and putting the needle on the vinyl. My parents had a subscription to Rolling Stone magazine, and I remember they were always interesting. Something was always, like, a little irreverent or outside of the normal, I guess. And at around 12 years old, I remember I gave a new friend of mine a subscription to Rolling Stone for her birthday that year, Kelly Patricia Callahan, who became my best friend. As her name implies, she's Irish, and she loved the Irish band U2. As our friendship grew, I also came to love U2, but U2 back then was like, they're not the band they are today. They were a punk band, they were edgy, and they were singing about peace in Ireland and the end of apartheid and things that I just didn't know about yet. And I was too young to see them in concert, according to my parents. So the first three times I saw them perform were on these bootlegged videotapes that we had gotten. The first one was U2 at Red Rocks. The concert at Red Rocks had happened in 1983, I think. And it was about a year after that I watched it on this passed around bootlegged videotape. And when they sang Sunday Bloody Sunday, Bono is waving this white flag. It's like a surrender flag, but it's not a surrender flag. It's something else, like a peace flag or something. And he has the crowd chanting, "No more, no more, no war, no more." And it just blew my mind in such a great way.
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0: About a year later, U2 played at Live Aid. Live Aid was about raising money to stop the famine in Africa.
2: It'll be nearly a year before Ethiopians can expect proper rains again. By that time, thousands of people, perhaps even millions of people, may have died.
0: At that time, we were watching the news, and it was just devastating videos of children dying in front of our eyes of starvation.
3: Final preparations are being made for what they're calling the greatest show on earth. Live Aid for Africa. Tomorrow's 16-hour transatlantic program looks set to reach a television audience of more than a billion people around the world.
0: They say that 40% of humanity watched that concert on television. I remember seeing Wembley Stadium, seeing the audience, and I had never seen a crowd that big before. And they were there to try and do good in the world. So again, I was hooked. And then the third time I got to see them was the Amnesty International concerts.
4: We've got 18 very special guests with us tonight.
0: It was 1986.
4: 18 prisoners of conscience released because of Amnesty International.
0: And it was much more about these political prisoners that were on stage. Political prisoners are people who've been imprisoned for their beliefs, their nonviolent beliefs, or their nonviolent opposition to a government. And all around the world, thousands of people were in prison. Amnesty had this very simple methodology of writing letters to those governments saying, "We know you have this political prisoner and we are demanding their freedom." And it worked. Like, letters would free people from prison. And at this concert, there were dozens of freed political prisoners on the stage with these artists. Somewhere in all of that, Bono and a bunch of other people that were performing at the shows said, "Go start a chapter of Amnesty International at your school." And I did it the next day. I signed up and I started organizing immediately. Every month we would get these packages from Amnesty that say, here's the case of the political prisoner. We're asking you to write letters on behalf of. The idea that you could write letters that take you less than 3 or 4 minutes, you could write these letters and put them in the mail, and combined with thousands of other people's letters, you could free people who were wrongfully imprisoned. It was mind-blowing. Like, sometimes activism feels so big and like massive, and like you have to have a perfect plan and you have to really know what you're doing, and sometimes you just have to f***ing write a letter, you know? About a year after I started organizing my Amnesty chapter at my high school, Amnesty asked us to write letters on behalf of a group of Tibetan nuns. And these were nuns who had been put in prison because of their desire for Tibet to be an independent nation again. And I think the thing that stood out most to me was that they were just teenagers like us. We were getting ready to write the letters, and I remember that my teacher had lived in a Tibetan refugee camp. His name was David Brown. And, you know, he told us about how Tibet had been an independent country, how China had invaded it.
5: In Peking, they solemnly declared that Tibet was next to be liberated.
0: In 1950, the new communist government of China said Tibet is now part of China. Not only did they do that, but they also erased the history that it had ever been independent. The Dalai Lama, who is the political and spiritual leader of the Tibetan people, fled Tibet in 1959, and thousands of Tibetans followed him.
6: Since his exile from Tibet in 1959, the Dalai Lama has lived in India, where he works for nonviolent change in his homeland.
7: The ones courageous enough to demonstrate against the crushing force of Chinese dominance are the monks and the nuns.
0: The nuns play a really important role in the resistance, as do the monks, for protesting against the Chinese occupation and for demanding a free Tibet.
8: Without children depending upon them, and because they are schooled in selflessness, they are the first to sacrifice themselves for the freedom of their people and freedom of thought.
9: The monks and nuns working for our country more than others, that's because we thinking that is our responsibility.
10: My name is Nawang Sangzhou, and I'm a former political prisoner in Tibet.
0: Nawang Sangzhou became a nun at a very early age, as often is the case in Tibetan families and communities. And at the age of 13, she was arrested for protesting against the Chinese occupation and for demanding a free Tibet.
9: I grew up in Lhasa, Tibet, until 13 years, and then grew up in a prison. I remember we have the biggest protest in 1989, and I joined several times protest, but at that time, every Tibetans protesting, so the Chinese, they're fighting and they got the gun.
7: On occasions like these, Chinese civilians joined the police by the hundreds in venting their hatred of Tibetans.
9: We only shouted peacefully words with a bare hand, but they're shooting us.
0: The thing that drew me in the most, I think, was the nonviolence with which the Tibetan people met such violence. I think it intrigued me in a way because I was like, could I do that? If it was me and if it was my people and my family, could I meet that violence with compassion and with nonviolence? I think it was around the time that I was writing the letters to try and release the Tibetan nuns. I told my mom, randomly, that someday I was going to put on a concert for Tibet and U2 was going to play at it. And I didn't think about it for the next 10 years. Like, it wasn't a driving force in my life. It was just a random thing that I said that was so what I believed and what I wanted to do, and it was almost like an articulation of my mission in life. So in 1989, I was 17 years old. I was completely engrossed in activism and in the idea that we can make change in the world. And up until this part of my life, there were big, big social justice issues that felt impenetrable. And all of a sudden, it was like big, massive changes started snapping into place. Like the Berlin Wall falls down, the Soviet Union crumbles. Nelson Mandela, who had been in prison for 30 years, walks free.
11: Mr. Nelson Mandela, a free man, taking his first steps into a new South Africa.
0: Like these things we never thought could ever happen start happening. And then Tiananmen Square happens.
12: It was noontime today in the center of Beijing when a man walked to the middle of the Avenue of Eternal Peace, which, as it happened, was already occupied.
0: I remember turning on the news, and that's when the tanks were rolling in.
12: The man was alone. The tank was not.
0: I watched as one man with a plastic shopping bag stood in front of a line of tanks. And he just stood in its way. The tank tried to go around it, and he moved so it couldn't go. And he just kept doing that. That image of one person being able to stop a line of tanks stuck with me. So when I'm working on these social justice issues in other places that feel just as permanent, like Tibet will never be free, I'm like, no, it can be. I saw the Berlin Wall fall, and I saw Nelson Mandela walk free, and I saw a single man stop a line of tanks. My senior year of high school, my teacher had lived in a Tibetan refugee camp just 3 miles over the border of Tibet in Nepal. He taught an anthropology class that I took, and in that class, he wanted us to go on a field trip. And so he brought that up in the class one day, and I blurted out, "Take us to the village in Nepal." And everybody laughed. Nepal is very far away from Old Saybrook, Connecticut. So we all just laughed, and class went on. And 3 weeks later, he came back to the class and he said, "I have the trip to Nepal approved." There were kids on our trip who had never been on an airplane. And then they were getting on a very long airplane and going to a very different culture. We landed in another world. I mean, as different from where we were from as possible. Like, there were cows and motorcycles and rickshaws and trucks and smog and mountains, like the most gorgeous mountains I've ever seen. There's a couple of pockets of Tibetan communities in Kathmandu. Boda is one of them, and it's the one that I lived in the longest. We were supposed to do a homestay as part of the program, and my Tibetan family, they were refugees. They were not really at home in Nepal. My mom didn't actually speak Nepali. She only spoke Tibetan. And I think that she was just trying to survive every day. She had 5 children that she raised in exile as refugees. And her most important thing was that the kids go to school and get an education. She had so much joy. I mean, she would laugh and joke, and she was just the warmest, most welcoming, most happy person I had met. The last day we were in the refugee camp, the entire community had come out to, you know, wish us off. And a Tibetan elder stood up and he made this long speech. And at the end of it, he turned to face the mountains. And on the other side of that mountain is Tibet. Like, that's how close we were. So he turned to the mountains and he said, "Someday I hope that our children and your children will play together in a free Tibet." And that has defined my life in so many ways, that statement. That, I mean, he's probably passed at this point, but the possibility of his grandchildren and my children playing together there is real. So when I came back from Nepal, I knew this is what I want to do. I want to work for a Free Tibet. I want to do human rights work. And I didn't know how to do that. There's no major that you can take that says this is how to become a human rights activist or how to do Tibet work. And so I spent a lot of time just not sure of how I could be of most use to Tibet and to nonviolent activism.

0: When I think my childhood is very happy family. All our neighborhood call our family is the happy family. Because every night my father played jamye and my sister, my brother dancing the Tibetan traditional dance. I remember my mother teach me a song. It says that we will be free soon, you know. My parents' words and those songs give me lots of strength, you know, and courage. Both my parents were very religious and practiced Buddhism very strongly. So when I was little and I really want to be a nun. So I asked my mother and then I asked my father. My parents insisted me to go to school continually and then later you can do the nun. But I was really anxious. So I became a nun at 12 years old. In 1990, when I was 13 years old. At that time, I shouted, "Independent Tibet, long live Dalai Lama," just these two words, and they arrested me. When they tortured, they tortured using many different kind of weapons, like, you know, electric rod, and tortured with sticks and beating on my back. And so they using the many different kind of weapons beating us. And then they asked me, "What do you shout?" And then I said, "I shout, 'Independent Tibet, long live Dalai Lama.'" And then he so get mad and hold me and put the electric rod in my mouth. I was kept there in 10 months and then I was released. And I only spent 15 days with my mother and she passed away. Second time, it was 1992, and so I met my friend, and she said they're gonna go to the protest. The people who arrested us, they're not uniform. They have a bunch sitting everywhere, that's spy. But people didn't know. So we shouting in the free Tibet, and long live Hisa and Dalai Lama, we walking just maybe a few seconds, and then almost suddenly jumping some people, not uniform, and then taken somewhere. And I thought I'm going to be die because this is second time. And the first time they beat me so badly. At that time, I was 15 years old, and they gave me the 3 years sentence. They sent me to the Chapchi prison.
1: By the early 90s, I was already in college.
2: Nobody knew my name. They just called me Free Tibet because that's who I was. I was always talking about a Free Tibet, whether it was in front of the student hall at a table or organizing little mini benefit concerts with my friends who were in bands or in classes that I was taking.
1: I was just trying to bring together things that I loved and was passionate about. And I was trying to not have to leave who I was to be an activist. I was still organizing letter writing campaigns on behalf of Tibetans and also doing a lot of other work. I was going to protests in New York City. The first Gulf War was just ending.
3: Good evening, everyone. I'm Ann Lindstrom in the Channel 2 newsroom with the latest on the Gulf War.
1: The Rodney King verdict had come out, acquitting the four officers who had clearly and brutally beaten Rodney King.
4: There are fires burning. There are people being beaten. There is looting. It is a dangerous night in the city of Los Angeles.
1: And in 1992 was when there was a referendum that voted to do away with apartheid.
5: White South Africans are flocking to the polls today in one of the country's most historic referendums.
1: The media always portrayed my generation as apathetic and slackers and said we were tuned out. And we really weren't. We were just not seeing ourselves in their version of what the world should look like. I see people like doing amazing art and creating new companies and trying to change the world. I can't think of a single example of social justice and freedom fighting in the world that has been successful and has not included young people at the center of it. Naung Sungdul, I mean, she was so young.
0: In the Chapji person, we're all young, you know, the around 18, 20, something like that.
1: I didn't hear about Naung as much as the Drapshi 14, they were called.
0: So everybody's young, so love singing song. And also we have lots of beautiful political songs, freedom songs. Usually if the girl is not there, we sing openly, you know, singing. And then two of them get a chance to borrow a tape recorder.
1: Naung and a group of Tibetan nuns sang songs of freedom that were recorded on a little cassette tape and smuggled out of the country. And we knew that this work was going on inside the worst, the most notorious prison inside Tibet. There are so many social justice movements where music is such an important part of it. And, you know, music activates the part of the brain that governs optimism. It brings us together, not just for concerts, but, you know, back in the day around the campfires, we always gathered around music. And in the civil rights movement, it was used as a way that the protesters who knew that they were about to get met with violence could stay calm and hold on to nonviolence. So the fact that these nuns spontaneously did the same thing and used music and freedom songs as a form of protest really kind of speaks to the universal nature of it. When I was in college, I didn't understand how important music is. I just felt it in my body, in my heart. And I also, you know, most activism felt really heavy and uncomfortable to me. I mean, I love a good protest, but that can't be the beginning and end of activism. Like, there had to be something more. And to me, that more was music. Then I found this quote that was and still is one of my favorites by Emma Goldman that says, "If I can't dance, I don't want your revolution." And I knew when I heard that, I knew that is what I'm going to do. I'm going to make a revolution that we can dance to.

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Project management and archival production were led by Mariano Pachella. Fact-checking by Ana Lucia Morillo. Sound design and mastering by Martin Cruz. Martina Castro was the editor and one of the executive producers. The original theme song is by Money Mark. 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

0: This is Bird Note. Ornithologist and poet J. Drew Lanham often writes about his experience as a black man in the outdoors, both the joy of being in nature and the racism he faces in the field. Sometimes that's led him to bird in places that others might overlook. And one time, looking for sparrows inspired a poem celebrating these little brown birds.
1: Sparrow envy. Were I the sparrow, brown-backed, skittish, and small, I would find haven in thorniest thickets, search far and wide for fields lain fallow, treasure the unkempt, worship the unmown, covet the weed-strewn row. I would slink between sedges, chip unseen from brambles, skulk deep within hedges, and desire the ditches grown wild. I would find great joy in the mist-sodden morning, sing humble pleas from the highest weeds, and plead for the gray days to stay.
0: 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I'm Mark Bramhill.
2: Over the past 24 years, Peter Donnelly has made a name for himself as a singer-songwriter at the tip of Cape Cod. But lately, he hasn't been writing much.
3: If you're not writing, it's probably because you're too happy. Yeah. And I'd say I am in a place in life where I feel secure, and I just got married last week. Life is good.
2: Life wasn't always good for Peter. 24 years ago, Peter was 30 years old. He was living in Cambridge, enrolled in college after a stint in the Navy, and he felt very alone.
3: I also came out as a gay man, and I was finding that I didn't fit in anywhere. So there was just this lonely period. And so that's when I started writing songs. I was just like sitting on the end of the bed, trying to figure out how to play guitar and scratching out these songs. I could always count on you like the stars. The first time I wrote a song, I was like, that's amazing. There's such a satisfaction in actually completing a work of art. And then you want people to hear it, or you want to sing it. And I didn't know I could sing.

0: Once he started writing songs, Peter couldn't stop. Whenever he'd sit down to write a term paper, a song would come out instead. Meanwhile, Boston was wearing on him. It felt old-fashioned, in a way that made being out of the closet uncomfortable. He took a semester off from school and moved to Provincetown.
1: There were so many artists here, and just everyone I knew was either a visual artist or a poet. I found that really magical. I loved it. I needed to catch up.
0: Peter decided to stay. Instead of playing songs alone in his bedroom, now he could express himself freely, and he could sing about being gay. As he puts it, Provincetown is the kind of place that doesn't need a pride parade. Gay life is always celebrated here. As Peter began to regularly perform in front of audiences, he noticed something.
1: I would find whatever I was writing songs about and then get out and playing them. Those things, you know, I would evolve away from. It's just like talking to someone.
0: Peter had a lot to say in the early 90s. The AIDS epidemic was devastating in Provincetown. Peter remembers seeing the disease in the faces of people on the street. Along with many of his friends, his partner, Paul Gannon, became ill. This made everything about life, including writing songs, feel urgent. Lord,

0: That's not something I would write today. I had been really holding on to faith all through that time. And I swear, the day he died, it was just gone.
1: In 1996, Peter put out his first album, and he went on to record three more. He's a local celebrity in Provincetown, and people from all over the country hear songs and get in touch with him. Though Peter isn't writing songs at the moment, he's not done with music. These days, he's all about performance. So tell me about your new band.
0: It's called the New Beach Band. It's a party band, really. After all these years of doing like serious music and stuff, I want to be in a party band.
1: You'd think a writer's worst day would be the day when words don't come anymore. But Peter's been having some pretty good days lately. Even one he says was perfect. He just married Steve DeRoche, his longtime partner. Maybe writing songs was more like medicine for Peter. And the best kind is the kind you don't have to take forever. This is Annabelle Lang in Provincetown.

0: anything you would say to yourself at the end of your bed in Cambridge?
1: I'd probably say keep going, because you're doing the right thing. I feel like I got my life on track.

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1: The Tower of Babel.
0: Babel.
1: Babbelry.
2: It's hard to do politically, but compared to, you know, giving women the vote or ending slavery, like it's not, we've solved harder problems.
3: This is your host, Suki Wessling, and this is a mini babble. 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Cindy has spent a career at the EFF fighting for everyone's right to privacy and freedom of speech on the internet, and she's won. Her legal memoir, Privacy's Defender, details her role in arguing three seminal cases that set the stage for the internet we have today.
4: It's River to River from IPR News. I'm Ben Kiefer. There are a handful of lawyers in American history whose cases you and I benefit from every day without knowing their names. Cindy Cohen may be one of them. She grew up in central Iowa, moved to San Francisco, fell in with a crowd of early internet hackers, and ended up arguing, successfully, that computer code is protected speech under the First Amendment.
3: That's impressive, but it's not radical to say that as much as most of us value our privacy and freedom of speech, the open nature of the internet has come with its problems. Cindy is the first to admit that there is real harm being done, often anonymously, in the name of free speech. And this harm falls disproportionately on women and other vulnerable populations. Cindy argues that it's important to focus first on the necessity of internet privacy.
2: The reason I think privacy is important is because privacy is a way that people with less power can have a zone of protection from people who have more power. It's also the way that people organize to make change. Every public fight for social justice in the United States has needed to have a private space for it to grow. And, you know, in my lifetime, we've watched gay rights, for instance, go from something that really people had to talk about in private because it was not popular and people could, you know, literally be attacked for standing up for these things to the place where, you know, hopefully we can keep it. But the United States Supreme Court has recognized gay marriage and gay people have rights that are much closer to what they deserve than they had when this started out.
3: Cindy Cohen points out that it's been the lack of privacy that has allowed states to curtail women's right to reproductive decision making.
2: The stories are horrific, right? There's a woman in Nebraska who is serving 2 years in prison for having a conversation over Facebook messages with her daughter to help her daughter get an abortion. If that communication had happened on a more private channel rather than Facebook Messenger without encryption, she might not be in jail today. I mean, these are literally, you know, this isn't like an abstract, I wish I had a little more privacy moments. This is actually about people's security and people's ability to live their lives.
3: She also argues that depending on the government to write workable privacy protections is not always the best approach.
2: Well, I mean, I actually think that they're willing to wade in some really unfortunate ways. There are people whispering in their ears on the other side about, you know, why us not having privacy is great. And we have to explain why us having privacy and control is better than a world in which the corporations have all this control. So, you know, I don't like that sometimes that takes Congress to a standstill. And it's definitely the case for comprehensive privacy legislation that by the time it gets in front of Congress, it's been watered down so much it's not even good. You know, the last thing that was proposed federally for a comprehensive privacy protection

0: surface mean that this information is available, and of course, it's First Amendment protected. People were having access problems.
1: She also argues that because different communities don't share the same values, one person's free speech is another person's idea of grooming.
0: What they're trying to do is to say age appropriate for anything that might be harmful to kids. And that's a much broader term, and it includes things where I don't think everybody agrees. You know, if you talk to conservative people, they don't think having access to LGBTQ content or trans content, they think that harms kids. So I think that the thing that we're fighting now with a lot of the age gating is this idea that some stuff is harmful to kids, and that's a much broader category, and it's why EFF is so concerned and think it's a really bad idea. Because if we don't have a shared agreement about what's harmful to kids, then you're just handing a censorship tool to people.
1: Cindy Cohen also points out that not only do corporations often follow the government's lead to censor what many might see as the wrong free speech, but we can't depend on everyone to have the same definition of inappropriate images.
0: We've spent years trying to help women who have breastfeeding forums continue to have their forums when they get flagged for nudity because somebody's taking a picture and saying, like, she's not latching. How does this work? Or I've got this, rash or something. What does this look like? And they get flagged as pornography.
1: Cindy Cohen also argues that online abuse isn't a new thing. It's an extension of the problems that vulnerable people in our society face already.
0: We took an offline problem where women's protection and women's protection from abuse was not handled seriously by law enforcement and people in power. And we moved it over into the online world. And we're experiencing the same kind of situation in which people whose job it is to help protect us and keep us safe from abuse are rotten at it in the offline world, and they're rotten at it in the online world. Like, women have had to publish under pseudonyms for years, right? Because of things like that. So I think that one of the problems is there's just not very much recourse offline or online to people being harassed. Your ability to come after an abuser and get them to stop is the tools are not great, right? And they need to be better. Like, you need to be able to get a restraining order against someone for online behavior and have it stick. And again, the problem of restraining orders not working very well is not an online problem. It's a problem in general of the way our society is slanted against these kinds of, in ways that protect this kind of abuse.
1: Cindy Cohen and the Electronic Frontier Foundation see the worst abuses happening on platforms owned by corporations and run for profit. These corporations have developed what she calls a surveillance business model, sacrificing the needs and desires of the platform's users in the pursuit of profit.
0: The other thing that we believe strongly in is having a multitude of places where you can speak and participate. So if one isn't serving you, you can go somewhere else without losing your whole community. Part of the reason why EFF is very supportive of some of the communities like Mastodon or Blue Sky or other kinds of communities that are not corporate controlled and have a surveillance business model is to let people be able to build communities that serve them rather than being, stuck in these huge communities where there's a lot of abusers.
1: And to those who say we could fix the problem like they have in Australia by forcing people to register in order to take part in social media, not so fast, Cindy says. Anonymity is not the fundamental issue.
0: They have done scientific research about anonymity. And we have a gigantic example in front of us, which is Facebook, right? Which requires real names. People aren't nicer to each other. This idea that anonymous speech allows people to be meaner to each other or to harass people more isn't actually borne out by the research.
1: Cindy Cohen and EFF are hopeful that they can convince governments to take online harassment seriously. Rather than curtailing people's right to free speech and privacy, get more serious about going after offenders in the real world.
0: Right now, we have people who harass with impunity. It's not actually all that hard to find most of them. I mean, the number of people who can legitimately handle being untraceable online if they're engaging in a campaign in harassment, it's very small. It's that they're not being caught. It's that nobody's trying to catch them.

0: it's that the cops say, oh, there's a VPN, there's nothing I can do. Of course there is. When they're trying to go after drug dealers, they can go past a VPN, right? Like, so I just think it's a problem of will and enforcement and not a problem of the technology.
1: Cindy says we need to never lose sight of what we've gained from a free internet.
0: EFF does human rights work all around the world. The ability to sneak information out of a repressive government and using anonymity, VPNs, tools like Tor, it saves lives. We wouldn't know the things we know about the Taiwanese fight for freedom, Tibet. We work with a lot of Chinese democracy people. Now we've got people in Ukraine, we've got people in Gaza, we've got people, I mean, all over the world, Sudan, people all over the world who need to get information out of very scary places where there is official censorship. They need these tools and they rely on these tools. And if we decide that, because cops aren't willing to investigate harassment, we're going to get rid of these tools, it's not the right move to remove anonymity from everybody because some people misuse it.
1: Cindy Cohen of the Electronic Frontier Foundation says that there is hard work ahead, but freedom is always worth fighting for.
0: John Perry Barlow once told me, no one gives you your rights, you have to take them. And I think that's a lot of my framing about it. We have a lot of work to do, but I do think that in some ways we've kind of metastasized a lot of the benefits that the internet gave us, and we're sometimes only focused on the problems. And it's not like the problems aren't there, but it's also not like the benefits aren't there. And what we need is all of these tools to work for us. And they can. If we can get rid of this surveillance business model, I think we can shrink a lot of things down to a better problem. That's not hard to do. I mean, it's hard to do politically, but compared to, giving women the vote or ending slavery, like it's not, it, we've solved harder problems.
1: Thanks to Cindy Cohen, retiring executive director of the Electronic Frontier Foundation, for sharing her perspective. 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
5: Hi.
6: Hello.
5: Yeah, well, hello to you. How about episode number 123 of Record Men Roulette? This is John Maynard.
7: And this is John Kessler. What treasures lie hidden in the forgotten grooves of 33s, 45s, 78s?
5: And the Record Men Roulette wheel finds the moon. That little ball of green cheese high in the air over your hair.
7: And notice this episode is entitled The Moon.
5: Well, sure, other planets have moons. Jupiter, 63, Saturn, 62, Mars, 2. But only Earth has
7: The Moon.
8: When the moon hits your eye like a big pizza pie, that's amore.
9: How would you like to be the first human being to land on the moon?
10: We choose to go to the moon.
11: What?
10: We choose to go to the moon in this decade and do the other thing. Not because they are easy, but because they are hard.
7: And 9 years later, on July 16th, 1969.
12: Houston, Tranquility Base here. The Eagle has landed.
7: Yeah, that's the Eagle.
5: Yeah, I can see that.
13: The rocket ship from Earth has succeeded in reaching us. Earthmen are now disembarking.
14: I knew that someday these scientists would go too far. The fools.
15: Well, it's a marvelous night for a moon dance with the stars up above in your eyes.
16: It's one small step for man.
17: And one giant hit for Glenn Miller.
7: So, John, did you know that there's a man on the moon?
5: You mean in the moon?
7: No, on the moon.
5: What?
7: Dr. Eugene Shoemaker. His ashes were on board the Lunar Prospector.
5: That deliberately crashed into a moon crater?
7: That's the one.
5: I hadn't heard about it.
7: Record Bin Roulette, the moon.
5: John, anything here work for you?
18: By the light of the silvery moon.
7: No thanks.
5: How about
19: light of the silvery moon?
5: Oof, no.
20: By the light.
7: Can't do it.
5: Let's try.
19: By the light.
21: Not the dark, but the light.
19: Of the silvery moon.
7: I'm thinking.
5: How about.
7: You're getting closer.
5: All right, then.

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1: From Beethoven's Moonlight Sonata, the song Linus plays in Charlie Brown, to Marvin Gaye. It's only a paper moon. Our orb of green cheese has inspired more than 1,200 popular songs.
0: We play them for you right now, but we're on the dark side of the clock. This is John Maynard.
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I'm Phoebe Judge. 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And so we've partnered with our friends at the National Wildlife Federation to bring you moments of wildness.

0: The bugling call of a bull elk is a signature sound of the Rocky Mountains in autumn. Elk are the second largest deer species in North America after the moose. Once found over much of the continent today, elk are found in the Rocky Mountain West and parts of California and the coastal Pacific Northwest, as well as in Alaska, where they were introduced. Here's National Wildlife Federation naturalist David Mizujewski.
1: Efforts to restore elk to their historical range have established populations in Pennsylvania, Tennessee, Arizona, Michigan, Arkansas, and several other states. Elk can live in a variety of ecosystems, from alpine meadows to dry desert valleys to hardwood forests. Their diet consists of grasses, forbs, and the leaves and twigs of woody plants. Males grow an impressive set of antlers throughout the spring and summer. The antlers are covered with a layer of velvety skin filled with blood vessels that fuel the antlers' rapid growth, in some cases as much as an inch a day. In the fall, the soft velvet dries and peels off, revealing hard bone beneath. The bulls then use them to battle each other for territory and mating rights. After mating, the antlers have served their purpose, and the bulls shed them in winter. Elk are preyed upon by mountain lions, grizzly bear, and black bear, especially elk calves. But their main predator is the gray wolf, which help keep elk populations healthy and in check, benefiting the entire ecosystem. Elk calves have spotted coats, no scent, and spend their first few weeks hiding motionless in the vegetation to avoid detection from predators.
0: A fully grown antler rack on a mature bull elk can weigh over 40 pounds.
2: Radiotopia.
3: This is Bird Note. Many birds common to the U.S. rely on North America's boreal forest, the huge ecosystem of forests, wetlands, and rivers stretching from Alaska to Newfoundland. Often referred to as North America's bird nursery, the boreal forest is the critical breeding ground for billions of North America's birds. But it's under pressure. Many iconic boreal birds are declining, while development and resource extraction are intensifying. But here's the upside. With the boreal forest, it's not too late. Dr. Jeff Wells is the Vice President of Boreal Conservation at National Audubon. Conservation science contends that at least 50% of an ecosystem should be protected to preserve its health and biodiversity. Dr. Wells says that if governments adopt policies in keeping with that science, we still have a chance to get conservation right.
4: We don't usually have that in most of the world where we're trying to build back lost habitats. But in the boreal forest, these are habitats that have never been lost. We have the opportunity to figure out how to balance conservation and development and really protect these big, large, intact landscapes.
3: Groups, businesses, and individuals across America are joining the effort to protect boreal birds. Find out more at birdnote.org. 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
2: 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Yeah!
3: Hello and welcome to the Global Village. I'm Chris Heim.

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0: 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Economic Update with Richard Wolff explores complex economic issues and empowers listeners with information to analyze their own financial situation as well as that of the economy as a whole. 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
3: It's a largely acoustic journey through various American musical landscapes. Although we'll start in a moment in the Canadian forest and stop off later for a couple of early 1970s bits of British folk rock. Larry Kensington here. Gordon Lightfoot will begin things, followed by the Appalachian-informed sounds of singer-songwriter Martha Scanlon and the group she was once a member of, Real Time Travelers. Ragtime and blues come your way too, with Scott Joplin's most famous rag, and blues numbers by Muddy Waters and the pianist associated with him, Otis Spann. The British folk rock comes from Lindisfarne, and from Rod Stewart, his first big hit from 1971, which is also the year John Denver scored with his first big hit. Margot Price adds a touch of contemporary alt-country, and the mandolin guitar duo of David Grisman and Tony Rice play a ragtime-influenced piece recorded in 1994. In 1971, Gordon Lightfoot did what his good friend and admirer Bob Dylan had done a couple of years earlier. Lightfoot went to Nashville to record an album and relied on a few of the same session players who had appeared on Dylan's album, Nashville Skyline, in 1969. Several of the songs Lightfoot wrote for his album, Summer Side of Life, show the influence of American roots and country music, but the lyrics to those songs overall are a bit more grounded in Lightfoot's native Canada and his home province of Ontario, such as the case for this song, which features poetic, enigmatic lyrics that weave together images of the Canadian forest in winter with themes of romantic longing in springtime. Love and Maple Syrup is the combination and the title of the song by Gordon Lightfoot.

mandolinist David Grisman, and guitarist Tony Rice. Using instruments built in the first years of the 20th century to play a piece that evokes the music of that time, the aptly named Turn of the Century, written by Grisman and taken from the 1994 Grisman-Rice album called Tone Poems. Before that was the title track from the critically acclaimed 2007 solo debut album by Martha Scanlon, an album that established her as a distinctive voice in 21st century folk music. The West Was Burning, a song that captures a combination of landscape, memory, and longing. This Kensington's Premium Blend started with Gordon Lightfoot's song steeped in the Canadian landscape, Love and Maple Syrup, which Lightfoot recorded in 1971. I'm Larry Kensington. Coming later, you'll hear the old-time string band, of which Martha Scanlon was a member early in her career, the Real-Time Travelers. I have a different sort of old-time music now, music that goes back to the era that David Grisman and Tony Rice just conjured up, the late 1890s and the early 1900s, sometimes known as the ragtime era, after the syncopated music that took America and the world by storm back then. The man who became known as the King of the Ragtime Composers wrote a piano piece in 1899 that revolutionized American music as the first instrumental piece to sell over 1 million copies of sheet music. And it's still the most famous of all ragtime compositions, Scott Joplin's Maple Leaf Rag, played by Joshua Rifkin.

By the early 1960s, Muddy Waters was famous for creating the electrified sound of Chicago blues. But his record label, Chess Records, persuaded him in 1964 to try recording an entirely acoustic album. The result was the album called Folk Singer, and from it came Muddy Waters singing My Home is in the Delta. Otis Spann, known as Muddy Waters' pianist, did a solo turn before that with his Boogie Woogie Blues piano piece, Spann's Stomp, from 1965. Pianist and scholar Joshua Rifkin opened the set. His 1970 album of Scott Joplin's Rags single-handedly sparked the ragtime revival of the 1970s, and Rifkin played the granddaddy of all piano rags, Scott Joplin's Maple Leaf Rag. Larry Kensington here. Earlier, I brought you some of the Appalachian-based Americana of Martha Scanlon. Between 1999 and 2005, Scanlon was the lead singer and guitarist in the old-time string and Americana band Real Time Travelers. The group was formed in Johnson City, Tennessee, and became celebrated for preserving traditional Appalachian music and weaving its influence into newly composed songs. Here you get an example of that, written by Martha Scanlon, Hallelujah by the Real Time Travelers.

It started out as the B-side of a single released in 1971, and DJs all over insisted on playing it rather than the record's A-side, and because of that, Maggie May became Rod Stewart's first big hit in the States and internationally. It is, of course, a song about a young guy hopelessly in love with an older woman, and maybe the first number one hit of the rock era with a famous mandolin solo. The old-timey influence of Real-Time Travelers preceded. Hallelujah, written by Martha Scanlon, was recorded in 2002. Still to come on Kensington's Premium Blend is another solo effort by Martha Scanlon, along with another folk-tinged hit of 1971 by John Denver. I'm Larry Kensington. The mandolin solo that figures so prominently in Maggie May was played by Ray Jackson, who at the time was a member and one of the founders of the group Lindisfarne. That group would become known for its blend of English folk, blues harmonica, and rock, and in 1972, Lindisfarne would have the UK's best-selling album of the year, their breakthrough album, in fact, that featured this sing-along ditty that became the band's biggest hit, Fog on the Tyne.

A song inspired by the foggy landscape and by the hard life and history of the coal fields of Logan County, West Virginia. West Virginia Rain was written and sung by Martha Scanlon and recorded for her acclaimed 2018 album, The River and the Light. The wonderful old-time fiddle sound in the piece was provided by the magnificent roots musician, Dirk Powell. Margot Price proceeded. That's How Rumors Get Started is the title track from her well-received album of 2020. The set began with Lindisfarne, the very English folk rock group that had its greatest success in the first half of the 1970s. Its signature song, Fog on the Tyne, was recorded in 1971. Larry Kensington here. The Martha Scanlon song you just heard captures the complex, haunting reality of the West Virginia landscape, whereas this song from 1971 romanticizes and idealizes it. The song was the first top 10 hit for John Denver.

The nostalgic folk country anthem that elevates the state of West Virginia into an idealized, almost sacred homeland. It was John Denver's first big hit from 1971, Take Me Home, Country Roads, from his album Poems, Prayers, and Promises. This is Larry Kensington. My latest effort has been Kensington's Premium Blend program, number 313. You can revisit this program and hear it on your own time, anytime. 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As always, I have produced this program in conjunction with FM community station WGRN in the capital of Ohio, the city of Columbus. Thanks for listening.

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My name is Adam. This is the Driftless Morning Show for Monday, September 7th, 6:05 in the AM. Happy Labor Day holiday to everybody out there. If you're awake, thanks for tuning in. Imagine we got people sleeping in this morning. They don't have to work. Thanks for being here. We're starting off the show with Chet Baker, You Don't Know What Love Is. It comes from the 1955 album Chet Baker Sings and Plays. And let us get back into the music. We are going to keep kind of on this theme for the next set. Some mellow jazz just to get us going. Here is Harlem Nocturne. Enjoy.

And welcome back into Studio A, where we are live, kicking off the broadcast day here on 91.9 FM WDRT. My name is Adam. That makes this the Driftless Morning Show for Fridays and Mondays. And you got yourself here on a Monday, September 7th, 6:27 in the AM. Thanks for tuning in and hanging out with me this morning as I play some songs for a few hours here on this Labor Day Monday. A mellow start to this morning's show. Just heard Vincent Gallo with I Wrote This Song for the Girl, Paris Hilton, released in 2001 on his album When. And if you weren't with us for the show opener, that was Chet Baker, You Don't Know What Love Is, coming from his 1955 album, Chet Baker Sings and Plays. And the song that started us off this set was Illinois' Jacket with Harlem Nocturne from 1957's Swing's the Thing. Then we heard from Bernard Herrmann, famous movie composer, with the track I Still Can't Sleep, / They Cannot Touch Her, Betsy's Theme, that coming from the 1991 release of the Taxi Driver original soundtrack recording. Then we had Charles Mingus with Goodbye, Pork Pie Hat from 1959's Mingus Ahem. And then John Cameron also in there with West Side Blues from 1993's Big Band Jazz. Gets us all up to date on the music we shared this morning so far here on the Driftless Morning Show, 91.9 FM WDRT. And of course, you're a regular listener to the show, you know, during that first set of music, I make my way out back up the service ladder through the hatch onto the roof of the 13th floor of the WDRT Media Complex here in beautiful downtown Viroqua. I get that diesel engine started, which of course powers the Soviet-era military surplus Doppler radar, which the station purchased secondhand and bolted to the roof so they can bring you one of the area's most accurate, but not the most accurate, weather report. Currently, we are looking at, where are we here? 61 degrees out, going up to a high today of 78. Going to have sunshines and clouds mixed, winds from the south-southeast at 10 to 15 miles per hour. Tonight, looking at a low of 63, partly cloudy skies early will give way to cloudy skies late. A stray shower or thunderstorm is a possibility. Winds will continue to come from the south-southeast at 10 to 15 miles per hour. Then tomorrow for your Tuesday, September 8th, a high of 75. Showers likely along with a possible rumble of thunder in the morning. Then cloudy skies late. Storms may contain strong gusty winds, winds from the south-southeast at 10 to 15 miles per hour, and the chance of rain for tomorrow is currently at 80%. And there's your weather report for the first hour, which means we can get back to the real business at hand, the music. Here to kick this next set off is Pink Floyd with the track Green is the Color.

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1: 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On Tuesday, September 8th, Vernon County Over 50 hosts Easy Chair Yoga from 10:30 to 11:15 a.m. at Bethel Home Fellowship Hall. The Mindfulness and Meditation Practice Group will meet at the McIntosh Memorial Library on Tuesday, September 8th from 5:30 to 6:45 p.m. More information on the library webpage or 608-637-7151. On Wednesday, September 9th, Vernon County Over 50 hosts Tai Chi Exercise from 1 to 2 p.m. at Bethel Home Fellowship Hall in Viroqua and via Zoom at the Ontario and Reidstown Public Libraries. Then, at 2:15, Viroqua Mayor Krista Brown will give an update on what's going on in the county seat. Call 262-384-0082 for questions. On Thursday, September 10th, UW Badger Talks features the program titled Vaccines Against Overdose at the McIntosh Memorial Library. The program is from 5:30 to 6:30 p.m. in the library lobby. More information at mcintoshmemoriallibrary.org. There will be a peaceful demonstration speaking out against DHS and ICE gathering at the corner of Main Street and Decker Street in Viroqua every Friday from 3 until 4 p.m. On Friday, September 11th, WDRT is at Sittin' Pretty Pizza Barn. DJ Dirt will be performing, and WDRT will receive $500 of the proceeds from the evening. Pre-ordering pizzas early in the week is recommended at sittinprettyfarm.org/pizzanight. Also on Friday, South Street Band plays at Magpie from 6 to 8 p.m. The Viroqua Farmers Market takes place on Saturdays from 8 a.m. to 12:30 p.m. in the Western Technical College parking lot. More information at viroquachamber.com. On Saturday, September 12th, a vigil against genocide in Gaza will take place from 11 a.m. to noon on the corner of Main and Decker Streets in Viroqua, hosted by Driftless Palestine Solidarity. Also on Saturday, the Cashton FFA Farm Toy Show is held from 9 a.m. to 3 p.m. See the Cashton FFA Toy Show Facebook page for more information. On Saturday, September 12th, the second Saturday Square Dance is held at the Old Oak Inn starting at 7 p.m. All dances are taught, no experience or partners needed. 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From Friday to Sunday, the Driftless Folk School presents the 14th Annual Driftless Spoon Gathering. 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

And welcome back, and welcome into the second hour of this morning's show, that being the Driftless Morning Show for Monday, September 7th, 7:08 in the a.m. My name is Adam. Thanks for hanging out and tuning on in to 91.9 FM WDRT. You just heard the top of the hour community calendar break, as well as a slate of great programming yet to come your way here on this beautiful Monday. Let's see, let's review the music we played before the break. Starting that set off was Pink Floyd with Green is the Color, coming from the 1969 album More. Then we heard from Beefheart and McQuinn with the track Yellow is the Color of My Love from 2026 Midtown Downtime. Then it was Ween with The Mollusk, title track from 1997's The Mollusk. Then we heard Destroyer with It's Gonna Take an Airplane from 2004, Your Blues. We doubled back for a little more Ween with Sweetheart in the Summer from 2007's La Cucaracha. Then it was Beck and Sierra Farrell with Ride Lonesome. And that is from Beck's newest album released 2026, Ride Lonesome. Then it was Hermanos Gutierrez with Mi Amor, coming from their 2017 album, 8 Años. And then Maisie Owen took us to the break with Dark on a Sunny Day, the title track from her new album, released in 2026. Of course, the title of that, Dark on a Sunny Day. All right, going to be here with you for another 50 minutes till that 8 o'clock bell rings and second cup of coffee kicks in and we all pile in the time machine and head out to Stump Ridge and the Driftless back in the day to see what they were getting up to. But until then, got plenty of good music coming your way. And here to start us off on the next set is the Yeah Yeah Yeahs with Maps, played live at Royal Albert Hall.

Thank you for being such a loving audience. In such a sacred place, a sacred audience in a sacred place. Thank you so much.

And welcome back into Studio A. You just heard Electrolane with You Make Me Weak at the Knees from their 2004 album, The Power Out. Starting off that set was the Yeah Yeah Yeahs with a live rendition of Maps Live at the Royal Albert Hall. That comes from their recently released Hidden in Pieces Live. Also had a new one from Queens of the Stone Age in there with Insignificant Other from their forthcoming album, Perfect. Then it was Tom York with The Eraser, title track from his 2006 album, The Eraser. And then My Plea for the Hot Weather to End, Yola Tango with Autumn Sweater, given that today is the official, unofficial start of the fall season, coming from their 1997, I Can Hear the Heart Beating as One. I, for one, am sick of the hot, humid weather, so there is my appeal for some autumn sweater weather. And that brings us all up to date on the music we heard in that last set. Thanks for tuning on in this morning, hanging out with me here on 91.9 FM WDRT, or community radio in the Driftless. If you're with me in the first hour of the show, you know, as I do during the first set of music I play, I make my way out back up the service ladder, through the hatch, onto the roof of the 13th floor of the WDRT Media Complex here in beautiful downtown Viroqua. Make my way over to that diesel engine, get that pull started. Of course, that powers the Soviet-era military surplus Doppler radar that the station purchased secondhand at a secret underground black market rummage sale. And that, of course, gives us the ability to bring you one of the Driftless area most accurate, but not the most accurate, weather report. Currently 62 degrees out there, going up to a high today of 78, partly cloudy, winds from the south-southeast at 10 to 15 miles per hour. Tonight, looking at a low of 63, partly cloudy skies early will give way to cloudy skies late. A stray shower or thunderstorm is a possibility. Winds continuing from the south-southeast at 10 to 15 miles per hour. Tomorrow for your Tuesday, September 8th, a high of 76. Thunderstorms in the morning will give way to cloudy skies late. Storms may contain strong gusty winds. Those winds will be from the south-southeast at 10 to 15 miles per hour. And they have the chance of rain currently dialed into 90% for tomorrow. So enjoy the sunshine today. All right, I got another 20 minutes with you playing some tunes till that second cup of coffee kicks in at 8 o'clock. And here to start this last set out is Destroyer with the track Chinatown.

0: And I'm going to slip in here and say my goodbyes. Thanks for hanging out with me this morning as I play music. I'm back in the studio on Friday. Long days and pleasant nights. Have a wonderful week. This is the Bug Club with Longsdale Slip-Ons, and then Pulp will take you to the 8 o'clock hour.
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4: Good morning. 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

0: Welcome to Stump Ridge. Stump Ridge, September 9th, 1976. Funny how dancers marry non-dancers, fishermen marry non-fisherwomen, sportsmen marry poor sports, and brave men who are allergic to bees marry cowards who are not. That's how I got roped into this reluctant hero bit. Once again, we did battle with a swarm of yellow jackets. He had his ideas of how to do them in, but since I was the doer, it was my way. There have been an awful lot of those little zip-your-dead bees this year. Must be the dry summer. We noticed it first at a tractor pull in our little village. Everyone, and there were hundreds there, had a half dozen yellow jackets to fight off all afternoon. I both won and lost. I said if I should get one of those persistent bees in my britches, it would be modesty goodbye. Well, I did, but it wasn't. I got him before he got me, temporarily ruining a good pantsuit, then came home and found myself fighting the same kind of battle. The next day, the boss discovered their home base alongside the barn wall near where we go through the gate into the pasture. After work, he sent me to pinpoint their location. It was frightening, the way they zipped in and out, a never-ending flight. He said after dark I could take the can of pressure spray, aim it down into their hole, and spray. I said, give me 2 nights. The first night I would mix a lethal dose of Saigon in a pail and toss the whole pail full down at once, then run like, well, like the whole hive was after me. If they were still active after the next day, then the following night I would do it his way. This column won't be finished until the sequel, if any. People go to class reunions, not for the food, but to see how much the others have aged. My bicentennial endeavors this summer have all seemed to fail. I planted a row of red zinnias along the front of the house. You know, red zinnias, white house, blue door. Then they came up and bloomed a sickly ripe muskmelon color. But sometimes nature compensates. Last year's morning glories came up volunteers, so that I have a lovely mound of blue that is sending vines all up the front of the fireplace chimney. And once again, the only red is my face. Seems like the older I get, the better I taste, and I can't even pick a radish anymore without getting chiggers. This is also known as getting out of the weeding, or why don't you do it? Chiggers don't like you. Gloria Steinem sent her Won't You Join the Equal Rights Movement and also, of course, subscribe to the Ms. Magazine. She picked a poor time. All summer, I've finagled every man who happened to venture near our granary carpenter project into doing something with their big, strong muscles that poor little us couldn't manage. Like the boss, TJ, he can pull nails out of oak timbers or hammer them in as the case needs, while we're trying to put the head back on the hammer. Nephew Dan came by and we had him saw a while. That was our particle board flooring. And brother-in-law Archie Barney built us a tiny screen door to fit the tiny back door, then hung it. I don't care for equal rights. Never spoil a good thing, I always say. Suppose I joined the equal rights movement. Maybe the boss would miss me. What's even worse, suppose he didn't. No sequel to the Yellow Jacket story. When I got home from work the next day, I checked. Not one bee in sight. But over beside the house, I discovered a constant flight in and out of the end of the disconnected garden hose. Summer, you do bring problems. You've been listening to Pearl Swigum's Stump Ridge Column on WDRT. I'm your host, Margot Hipwell. Thanks for listening.
1: Stardate, September 7th. To borrow from an advertising campaign, Jupiter is getting the red out. Its enormous eye, the Great Red Spot, has been shrinking. It's now just a third as wide as when it was first seen, and it's getting smaller all the time. The Great Red Spot is one of the most recognizable features in the solar system, but scientists still don't know that much about it. They don't know for sure how it formed, why it's shrinking, or even why it's red. They have lots of ideas, but no certain answers. The spot was discovered as early as 1831. There were suggestions that it was seen much earlier, but those sightings might have been a different feature. The spot has been tracked on a regular basis since 1878. It's between two powerful jet streams. They prevent it from wandering to different latitudes. It tops out several miles above the surrounding clouds and extends at least 150 miles below the clouds. In the late 19th century, the spot was a long oval, about as tall as Earth, but three times as wide. Today, it's roughly the same size as Earth, and the rate of shrinkage has been increasing, so it's possible that it could disappear entirely within a few decades. Look for Jupiter close below the moon at dawn tomorrow. It looks like a brilliant star. The Great Red Spot is visible through a telescope, but whether it's visible from a particular location depends on the timing. We have more skywatching tips and much more about our amazing universe in Stardate Magazine. Details at stardate.org. For the McDonald Observatory, I'm Billy Henry.
2: 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I know, it's very exciting. 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

0: Every now and then, I read an article about cows adding methane to the atmosphere through their belching and their flatulence. Obviously, a 1,000-pound cow is going to produce a lot more everything than a 3-ounce blue jay. But based on a master's thesis in the library at the Cornell Lab of Ornithology, jays do their part. In 1965, before very many people were even talking about climate change, a man named Alan Richard Weisbrod did his Cornell University master's project studying the maintenance activities of the blue jay, Cyanocetta cristata. He watched every single thing his subjects did, and on page 47 to 48, he wrote what may be the first description of bird flatulence ever written. Quote, "An interesting phenomenon was observed on two cold days during December of 1963. These observations were made shortly after noon while I was looking through the window of the office into the flight in which the captive jays are kept. Several birds were perched directly overhead and in front of me at distances varying from 1 to 1.25 meters. One of the birds in front of me defecated. A small puff of whitish gas was expelled along with the feces. The feces dropped from the bird while the gas wafted below and parallel to the slightly raised tail until it dissipated rapidly into the cold air. The gas could clearly be seen against the dark-colored eave that hangs over the sheltered perches upon which the birds were fluffed and resting. Several days later, a bird perched in the same position was observed to defecate with the accompanying wisp of whitish gas." Weisbrod continues, "It is common knowledge that mammals flatulate and that some food items seem to increase the frequency and volume of gas expulsion from the lower intestines. Since birds feed on many of the same types of food as mammals, and their digestive metabolism is basically similar, there seems to be no theoretical reason why birds cannot also flatulate. But flatulence has never been reported in birds to my knowledge. In all probability, the observed whitish gas was mostly warm water vapor which was released as the bird defecated in the cold, still air. Whether this gas was the product of the digestive processes or was simply condensation of moisture from the feces could not be determined." End quote. This part of Weisbrod's thesis provides clear proof that researchers give birds no privacy whatsoever. I've read a couple of references to Weisbrod in other papers about blue jays. They misinterpret Weisbrod's observations, stating that blue jays pass gas on cold mornings when, to be strictly accurate, Weisbrod could only measure this phenomenon visually and so only saw this when cold temperatures made the gas steam up. For some reason, no scientists have followed up on his work with a more detailed study. And so, of course, no one has quantified the amount of methane a single blue jay produces. It would take somewhere between 1,500 and 2,400 blue jays to balance a single cow in weight, and blue jays actively bury healthy acorns, each bird planting more than enough oak trees to take up its own carbon output and that of several cows. So my guess is that overall, birds and their activities end up taking far more carbon out of the atmosphere than putting into it. It's the kind of interesting but fundamentally useless question that I'm sure some graduate student is looking into right now. I'm Laura Erickson speaking for the birds.
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3: Hello, friends, and thank you for joining us in what we're calling a conspiracy of goodness. Playing the guitar, singing the songs, and telling the stories of people of America and the world, Larry Long. Recording the sounds and stories and songs of people that we know and people that we don't is Brett Hughes. I'm Tom Thibodeau, and today, let's honor strangers in our lives.
4: Only a poor man was Lazarus that day.

0: rich man to eat. But they left him to die like a tramp on the street.
1: When my wife was going for her graduate program in early childhood education, she had a class in which she had to review children's literature. And she had a book that had an interesting title. It was Living in the Land of Giants. And it was a story about the importance of enchantment in stories in the lives of our children. The way we read stories to children at the end of the day is, and they lived happily ever after, giving small children who live in the land of giants a sense of contentment and peace. Also, the stories that we tell our children, Grimm's fairy tales that many of us grew up with, think of the role of the stranger, not to harm, but to protect. Snow White is saved by seven little merry men in the forest, one of whom is called Grumpy. Think about Little Red Riding Hood. Before she's destroyed, a woodsman comes to her rescue and rescues not her, but her grandmother. Strangers who showed up at the most inopportune times in order to protect. The power of strangers gives us an understanding of the moral imagination, where we have the capacity to care not only for family members, but people we do not even know.
0: He was some mother's darling,

0: It's amazing that we mention the name Mother Teresa and people think of this little nun, this holy little nun wearing blue and white, hands folded in prayer. But I want to tell you something. Mother Teresa was a salty saint. And she was asked one time, "Mother, why do you continue to do the work that you do?" And she looked right at the reporter and she said, "If I hadn't picked up that first man, probably never picked up the next 45,000. See, Mother Teresa worked in Calcutta. She's a minority, a very small minority in that country, in that wonderful town teeming with people, many who were poor and forgotten, all of whom were strangers. And she continued to reach out and pick them up and be a model to the rest of us. Do not fear the stranger. Welcome the stranger, for whatever we do to the least is most significant.
1: If Jesus would come

Isn't it amazing each and every day we all live in the company of strangers? People that we interact with that we do not even know. The people that we drive down the street and we expect that the stranger on the other side of the street stays on their side of the road. That they drive according to the limits of the law so that we're all safe. Think about it for just a moment, how each of us pays our taxes so that people we do not even know might have health care or Medicare or Social Security or streets paid for because we live in the company of strangers. Isn't it amazing every time we travel, whether on a train or a bus, we are there with a company of strangers, people that we do not even know. What has been your experience traveling on this life's journey in the company of strangers? After college, I took a job as a missionary out in Prince George, British Columbia, Canada, and had to drive 2,000 miles across this great country by myself in a Ford Mustang that only had AM radio, and there weren't that many AM radio stations blasting across North Dakota and Montana. Out of my way, out of Bismarck, I saw a man in a sleeping bag who lifted his thumb out of his bag. He was hitchhiking. I stopped. He crawled out of that sleeping bag, rolled it up, grabbed a pack, and came in and sat in my car and rode with me for the next 700 miles. We stopped at a truck stop, and he bought me a hamburger. Never offered to pay gas, but he was going out to Montana to fight fires. He was from Montana and wanted to go out and fight the forest fires that were blazing. As he left, and he was so appreciative after driving 700 miles, he left a pack of cigarettes in my car. I continued on my travels, and I'm into Canada, passing Calgary and Banff. I pick up a First Nations gentleman who hops in the front seat of my car, and he begins having a marvelous conversation, telling me about the province and where I was going. And then he looked up on the dashboard, and he said, "Could I have one of your cigarettes?" And I said, "Well, those aren't mine." I said, "Take the whole pack." He said, "Oh, thank you, sir." And he lit up a cigarette, and we drove for another 200 miles, and he told me marvelous stories. And he got out and again said, "Thank you for the ride and for the cigarettes." We didn't use that term back then, but the first man was paying it forward, giving to a stranger what they might need for the journey. All of us travel together, and all of us depend on the company of strangers to keep us safe.

Oh, that's beautiful. See, what's amazing, Larry, is that as you met with that gentleman, Elders Wisdom Children's Song, and he told his life story to children in St. Paul, and you captured his life story, and the man no longer was a stranger or a Somalian. He was a fellow human being, and you honor him. I remember when you first sang that song. In fact, you completed it at about 3 o'clock in the afternoon and then drove to La Crosse, Wisconsin, where that evening you and I were on stage at a state conference doing a presentation of stories and song, and you said, I just finished this song this afternoon at 3 o'clock, and I think you rehearsed it in the car as you were driving down. And after you sang that song, I was so moved to tell this story. Francis of Assisi, the little saint of the 12th century, loved animals, and people knew that he loved animals. They thought he was a bit strange because of his love of animals and the poor and of all the creation. The town of Gubbio, about 12 miles away, was a very refined town, and people woke up one day and found two young gentlemen of their town slain in the piazza. They looked at the people, the young men, and they realized that they had encountered some kind of beast, an animal. And they told everybody to stay away and stay indoors, and they did not know what to say. They're bounded by fear. And so two young men came out at night refusing to listen to the elders, and they found their bodies the next day in the same way. Now people are frightened. And they said, what should we do? Should we call the army? No, we don't want the army coming to Gubbio. It wouldn't look good. Should we send people out at night to protect us? No, we might lose some of our own citizens. And one person said, I heard there's this man over in Assisi who talks to animals. And so they dispatched a group and went off to Assisi and said, is there a man here who speaks to animals? And they said, yes, he's a little bit crazy, and he's down there rebuilding a church. And they went down, they found this church, and they found this little man building a church. And they said, do you speak to animals? And admittedly and humbly, he said, yes, I do. He said, would you come with us? And we speak to an animal that's alarming us and harming our citizens. And he said, I will. And he followed them back to Gubbio. And that night, people went to their houses, and Francis sat on the piazza, and then he walked into the woods. And as he walked into the woods, he put his hands out in front of himself, and a wolf came up. And he took the wolf's head in his hands, and he looked into the eyes of the wolf, and he said, Brother Wolf, people are afraid. You're afraid of your power and your ability to harm people. Brother Wolf, protect the people, and they will care for you. The next day, they come out in the piazza, and there's Francis sitting, and they said, well, what happened? He said, I found your wolf. It's not our wolf. I found your wolf. Well, what'd you tell the wolf? That you'd feed him. What? He started to walk away. What are we supposed to do? Feed your wolf. That's not our wolf. We don't want that wolf. Feed your wolf. And he walked back to Assisi. That night, a widow took her leftovers and put it out on the stoop, and the wolf came to eat. She told the neighbors the next day, and another day another neighbor put their leftovers out on the front stoop, and this became a practice of the people of Gubbio, and the wolf was their wolf, who was known as their protector. So I told that story that night, Larry. And 3 years ago, I'm giving a presentation at a high school. This is 20 years later. And a woman comes up to me and said, you're Tom Thibodeau? I said, yes. She said, I want to come up and I want to thank you. You say,

0: saved my marriage. I said, what? She said, oh, we've never met. She said, but you saved my marriage. In fact, you saved our family, and I've always been so grateful and wanted to tell you, and I never had a chance until I met you here today. I said, excuse me, we never met. She said, I know. She said, but a friend of mine was going to a presentation that you and Larry Long were giving, and she taped it. And I listened to Larry's song about Somalia, and I listened to your story about St. Francis and the wolf. And that night I realized I had to give him one more chance. See, my wolf was my husband suffering from bipolar disease, and he was making it very difficult on us to live with. He will not take his medication. But I said, feed your wolf. And so I prayed that night, and the next day I pleaded with him, and he said yes, and we went back to therapy, he and I. And then he got therapy. And then our whole family got therapy, and we've been reconciled as children and spouse and family. And we're together very happy because you reminded me of St. Francis. Feed your wolf. Care for the stranger in our midst. Thank you.
1: That's a beautiful, powerful story. I just want to take a moment right now and just kind of take it in. You know, Tom, I often tell people I was born a Southern Baptist, raised in the arms of the Jewish community. Rediscovered my relationship to the Creator in a Dakota sweat lodge. Found strength in my commitment for service to the teachings of St. Francis, and found some inner peace through the Trappist and the Buddhist teachings. You know, being born and raised a Southern Baptist is quite interesting. I was raised to believe in the original sin and not the original blessing, which means whenever I start to get a little too happy, I start feeling a bit guilty about the happiness that I'm feeling. On the other hand, the core of those Christian gospels is simply to love, to treat your neighbor how you would like to be treated yourself. To treat your neighbor how you would like to be treated yourself. You know, that's why whenever I hear some fundamentalist folks getting a little too self-righteous and speaking badly of others due to their complexion, race, orientation, or gender, I find myself simply singing this song that I actually collectively wrote with children you were working with here in La Crosse. And so I just sing to them this. Jesus says, love each other, your sister and your brother. Jesus says, Jesus says, Jesus says. Jesus says, do not abuse. Jesus says, do not accuse.

0: Thank you for all that you do. Thank you for listening to Tom and I and Brett here in the studio. Have yourself a wonderful, wonderful, wonderful week. And remember what Mark Twain said, travel destroys prejudice.
1: And friends, conspiracy of goodness thrives in the company of strangers. Until we meet again, peace and all good.
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6: 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It's all connected. It's all

0: When you see how the 1% has been running away from the rest of us, with its share of national income continuing to go up and social distance mounting and mounting, we know that some people do benefit, even though most of us would gain from inclusion and investment in all of us. And so we need movements like the Fight for 15, the Fight for Immigrant Rights, the Fight to House the Unhoused, to make sure that we can actually change things. So we really need to shift our mindset and begin to realize when we work out of a spirit of mutuality, we begin to generate a more prosperous economy.
1: In this episode, we hear from Manuel Pastor on how shocks to the system are precipitating a great awakening and growing movements to transform the economy to our economy. I'm Neil Harvey. This is Building the Solidarity Economy, Awakening to Our Mutuality, and Shifting the Terrain of Power.

0: When engineers prototype a machine, they run it at high speed and high stress to see what blows out. The aim is to determine where the flaws and weaknesses are and hopefully to correct them. These days, it seems like everything is broken. Maybe we need an entirely new and different design. At the core of this civilizational breakdown is an extractive economy that wastes both nature and people, and at the same time is hoovering extreme wealth up to the billionaire class. But with breakdown comes breakthrough. Professor Manuel Pastor believes we're living through a moment of profound transformation. It will come down to what we do or don't do at this moment of radical change. One thing is for sure. This time, it's apocalyptic in the original meaning of the word, which is a revelation or an unveiling. Manuel Pastor spoke at a virtual Bioneers conference.
1: It's been a very difficult last couple of years. We have been and are still experiencing the COVID pandemic. And it's important to realize that this was a shock to our system. COVID was the disease that revealed our illnesses as a society. The racial wealth gap, which meant that communities of color were not able to survive the blows of an uneven economy, inadequate healthcare. Black people died at 1.4 times the rate of white folks. And if we look in Los Angeles County and age adjust for that, we'll see that the black death rates were twice those of white folks, the Latino death rates three times. So COVID was the disease that revealed our illnesses of economic precarity, of systematic racial disparities, of inadequate health care. However, it also revealed our mutuality. The number of people who stepped up in mutual aid societies, the food kitchens that stepped forward, communities beginning to care for the unhoused amongst them. And of course, people wearing masks, even if not to just protect themselves, but to protect their neighbors. And we, in fact, need to think about COVID as occurring as part of three big hits to the consciousness. COVID itself revealing disparity, the murder of George Floyd and the reckoning around structural racism in the United States. And of course, all of that coming on top of 4 years of a presidential administration that seemed to have cruelty as its main strategy, that wound up cooking in xenophobia, racism, and hate, and that sought to polarize the society. So where does that leave us now?
0: As Manuel Pastor points out, one central pivot of transformation that's being revealed is to change our societal pronoun from me, me, me, to we. Manuel Pastor is a distinguished professor of sociology and American studies and ethnicity at the University of California. He's director of its Equity Research Institute. He's long been one of the most astute researchers studying the economic, environmental, and social inequities facing low-income urban communities. He's also worked tirelessly to address these systemic crises through movement building. But, he says, the upside of the downside is that the concatenation of crises that bedevil us has shaken loose the foundational ideological assumptions about what an economy is for and who gets to benefit.
1: I would argue there is no going back to what we had before. People often use the word recovery, but why would we want to go back to a normal that did not work for so many, with so many crowded into jobs that were high risk and low pay, with so many left without a social safety net, with so many subject to racist policing, racist education, and even racist environmental conditions in terms of climate inequities. Rather than using the term recovery, we need to understand that this is a moment of transformation, and it's going to require reimagination and restructuring to be able to get forward to a model that both recognizes the disparities that have existed, challenges inequality and begins to lift up our commonalities. Traditional economics, often called neoclassical or neoliberal economics, assumes that people are selfish, they act just in their self-interest, and that markets exist to coordinate that to bless. And actually, sometimes on the left, people think folks act in their self-interest and you need the state to constrain people. But the fascinating thing is that people also act out of mutuality, out of concern. You know, when there's a disaster like COVID, there are price gougers, but there's also people who rush to the rescue of other folks. And the question is, does our system feed the wolf of selfishness, or does it feed the spirit of inclusion and fairness and mutuality? And that's a really important thing that I think is wrong, both with the way we theorize and then with the way we structure.
0: The prevailing ideology of modern capitalist economics arose in the mid-19th century in tandem with the Industrial Revolution and the Olympian rise of the plutocratic robber barons and their bloated monopolistic trusts. During that Gilded Age, a leading anti-monopoly crusader named Henry Demarest Lloyd described the ideological conflict around the plutocrats' so-called survival of the fittest social Darwinist ideology in this way, quote, "The golden rule of business is, there is no hope for any of us, but the weakest must go first. There is no other field of human associations in which any such rule of action is allowed. The man who should apply in his family or in his citizenship this survival of the fittest theory, as it is professed and operated in business, would be a monster and would speedily be made extinct. To divide the supply of food between himself and his children according to their relative powers of calculation would be a short road to the penitentiary or the gallows. In trade, men have not yet risen to the family life of animals. It is a race to the bad, and the winners are the worst." End quote. In fact, what Charles Darwin was referring to with survival of the fittest was an ecological paradigm of the survival of those best fitted to their environment, place, and time. Around the same time, the Russian naturalist and philosopher Peter Kropotkin reported on his studies of animal behavior in his famous book, Mutual Aid. He concluded this, quote, "Happily enough, competition is not the rule either in the animal world or in mankind. It is limited among animals to exceptional periods. Better conditions are created by the elimination of competition, by means of mutual aid and mutual support. That is the tendency of nature." End quote. In fact, Kropotkin proved to be correct. It's cooperation and symbiosis that make the world go round. The classical survival of the fittest economic model is less an ideology than a theology, an article of blind faith in the supremacy of the market to solve problems and in the benevolence of billionaires. Surveying the state of the world, it's self-evident that the invisible hand of the market has failed catastrophically.
1: And we know in our heart that when businesses treat people correctly, that those businesses thrive. We know that if low wages and the ability to destroy the environment were the driving factors behind economic growth, Haiti would be the richest country on earth. But it's not. Neoliberalism has hijacked common sense. So, you know, people, when they look at their individual situation, they individualize it, like somehow it's my fault rather than a result of the structures of inequalities, or that markets will take care of it, or that a tax cut on the rich will generate prosperity. There's no evidence of that over the last 45 years that we've been trying it. It's never generated economic growth. What's generated economic growth is public investment in each other. That's what generated the long period of economic prosperity between 1945 in 1970. So we really need to shift our mindset and begin to realize when we work out of a spirit of mutuality, we begin to generate a more prosperous economy.
0: Indeed, as the late Senator Gaylord Nelson, principal founder of Earth Day, said, the economy is a wholly owned subsidiary of the environment. Real wealth creation is based on replenishing natural systems and restoring the built environment, especially our infrastructure and cities. It's based on investing in our communities and workforce. It's been shown to work best when done all at once. Restoration could become an estimated $100 trillion market. There's plenty of work to do, plenty of people to do it, and abundant financial incentive. When we return, more from Manuel Pastor on how to bring mutuality into the economy and why movements matter. I'm Neil Harvey. 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This is Building the Solidarity Economy, Awakening to Our Mutuality, and Shifting the Terrain of Power.

0: 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That's Bioneers.org. In his book, Solidarity Economics, Why Mutuality and Movements Matter, which he co-wrote with Chris Jenner, Manuel Pastor lays out the kinds of mind shifts and practical applications that can rewrite the rules at this transformative moment. It starts with reframing the term, the economy.
1: When we talk about the economy, it makes it seem like it's a set of natural laws, things given by God, the market, that's outside of us. But it's our economy. These are the rules we make about whether to compete or to collaborate. It's a tax system that either lets Amazon go off scot-free with no taxes or ensures that they pay taxes and treat their workers decently. We should always go back to talking about our economy, the set of rules we set up and use to either protect property or to protect people. Second big point is that we need to recognize that mutuality actually drives our economy and stress how mutuality, fairness, and inclusion can generate prosperity for the many. Now, this is a really key point because even progressives sometimes seem like they accept the arguments of conservatives that inclusion might be a good thing morally, but somehow it's going to come at the cost of economic prosperity. But you know that when you have a society that's underinvesting in young people, you're not going to have more productivity in the future. You know, when you've got a system of over-policing and over-incarcerating, that you're wasting talent that could contribute. You know, when you are not legalizing people who've been in this country, perhaps without papers, but for quite a long period of time, you're not only disenfranchising them politically, you're disenfranchising them economically, and you're wasting their talents and ability to contribute. And research is showing that those metropolitan areas that are more equal, less residentially segregated, and less fragmented actually tend to grow more sustainably over time.
0: Those same metropolitan areas that are more equitable also experience less pollution and environmental degradation. Manuel Pastor cites compelling statistics that reflect how vital it is to build a solidarity economy. In Los Angeles County, while the median income for white households hovers around $86,000 a year, Latino households plunge to $52,000, and black households to $45,000. It gets even worse. For households with children under the age of 5, the income median for white households is about $124,000 a year. For black and Latino households, it's about $51,000. Pastor says that means we're baking racial inequality into the future, unless we act to change the terms of engagement.
1: First, we need to center the struggle for racial equity and against racism. We need all of us to have a deep interrogation of how anti-black and anti-indigenous racism has set the terrain for othering, for xenophobia, for hate, for structural inequality that in fact affects all of us. Even immigrants who come to this country, the terrain of inequality is set by those fundamental dynamics of the taking of land and the taking of labor to amass capital to make this country. So if we really want to make a world that is better, need to center the struggle for racial equity and take it upon ourselves to understand the deep role of anti-black racism.
0: But the ground truth of the COVID pandemic is that it radically amplified the social Darwinism corrupting the economy. The richest Americans raked in the biggest upward transfer of wealth in the country's history. Concierge Service from the U.S. Treasury Department provided them with no interest cash to capitalize on a fire sale of vulnerable small and medium-sized businesses, while also supporting lucrative stock buybacks and executive bonuses. While the super rich got filthy richer, struggling taxpayers received a pittance in direct assistance, and a temporary one at that. Meanwhile, companies started complaining bitterly that workers weren't showing up. Rather than go back to crappy low-wage jobs that already were often not enough to live on, so-called essential workers additionally now faced mortal danger from the pandemic. It's a nightmare scenario amounting to your money or your life. Thousands of workers staged union and wildcat strikes across the country.
2: People are sick and tired of being sick and tired, as Fannie Lou Hamer said. They're sick and tired of being taken advantage of. They're sick and tired of the top 5% getting all the wealth, and those of us on the bottom, you know, are struggling to make ends meet, living from paycheck to paycheck.
3: It's about sticking together as a team to win. Yeah. These men and women who are standing the line today are really fighting for the new hires and the people of the future.
4: We still deserve human rights and human decency, and I would say that enough pay to pay your rent and get a car to work if you need to and put groceries in your fridge is a human right.
1: You know, the business press is calling it the Great Resignation because from the point of view of employers, it's people leaving, not wanting to come to work. But I think it'd be better to call it the Great Rebellion or the Great Awakening. What's going on is that workers are saying, you know what? We've just been through this huge existential crisis where we realized what work was essential. And it was not being the manager of a hedge fund. It was being a grocery store clerk or an agricultural worker or a healthcare worker. And yet so many of those jobs are not treated with the pay, respect, accommodation that they deserve. And what I think you're seeing is that workers are fed up. I mean, restaurant employers used to expect that people would come in for low wages, uncertain hours, and disrespect at work. And now people are saying, really? And I have to risk death from COVID too? Later, I'm not coming in. So you're really seeing a kind of recalibration of what work means in people's lives and a demand for more from it. But I also think that it's important to realize that, you know, this comes now, it's about a dozen or so years since the 2008-2009 financial crisis in which capitalism ran itself into the ground and expected the taxpayers to bail them out of the mistakes they made, even as they left Black and Latino homeowners, particularly in the wind, losing all of their assets with the racial wealth gap worsening over time. Young people entered into the labor market in that period of time. Then they saw Trump get elected and mismanage this last crisis. People don't trust this system. They know that something is wrong. They know that they deserve better. And even though they don't quite yet have the collective means for articulating their concerns, they're articulating them individually by deciding not to go to work or quitting the jobs they have or getting together with other people to demand improvements in the conditions at work.
0: Manuel Pastor has a practical vision for how to begin to restructure our economy. It grew out of prior work he and Kris Jenner had done, including an economic report called From Resistance to Renewal, a 12-step program for the California economy. They helped develop a dynamic suite of transformative policies to build the solidarity economy movement. It's grounded in green infrastructure, education, workforce development, housing, transportation systems, and the care economy for the 21st century.
1: And that is a movement that looks at co-ops, community land trusts, mutual aid societies, everything where people come together to forge institutions, economic institutions that center collective well-being and provide an alternative to the capitalist orientation of most of our institutions. So you can imagine making sure that financial institutions lend to communities so that they can start community land trusts. You can imagine making it easier for worker co-ops to form and also making it easier for them to get the capital finance that they need to be able to move forward. You can see, as happened during the pandemic, government delivering aid often through these mutual aid societies or community-based organizations in ways that build up that sector of the economy. That's going to take some time, and we don't have a lot of time. We need to scale up quickly. So the solidarity economy vision is kind of a post-capitalist vision, but we also think there's a lot you can do with currently existing businesses. How do we reward the businesses that are paying taxes, paying decent wages, training their workers, providing paid family leave, and penalize those businesses that are not doing that? How do we take that large part of our economy that exists right now and shift it in the direction of serving mutuality?
0: When the pandemic paralyzed the U.S. economy, community mutual aid networks sprang up or leapt into overdrive around the country. They tried to ensure people living alone received the help they needed, such as groceries or rides to the doctor. It's been civil society, not the invisible hand of the market, that has risen to the occasion to grow and strengthen these networks and incorporate them into official structures where that's been possible. But there have to be some fundamental changes in our economy and our government policies to make a difference that really makes a difference in people's lives for the long haul. Which is why movements matter, says Manuel Pastor.
1: That means we need to commit to social movements. There's a famous quote from Martin Luther King. He actually borrowed it from someone else, which is that the arc of the moral universe is long, but it bends toward justice. Let me add, pioneers, but it requires that someone bend it. It doesn't get to justice just on its own. That's going to require you. It's going to require you working with others. It's going to require broad social movements that challenge the constellation of political power, that challenge economic and racial privilege, and insist on mutuality as the guiding principle for our economy and solidarity economics as our framework for getting forward. When you see how the 1% has been running away from the rest of us, with its share of national income continuing to go up and social distance mounting and mounting, we know that some people do benefit, even though most of us would gain from inclusion and investment in all of us. And so we need movements like the Fight for 15, the Fight for Immigrant Rights, the Fight to House the Unhoused, to make sure that we can actually change things. We also know that the other side effect of movements is just as markets make us selfish. They teach us to be self-interested, look out for ourselves instead of someone else, and see the world as zero sum. Just as markets make us selfish, movements make us mutual. They build the habits of solidarity, intersectionality, and mutual consideration that are key to make our economy function for all of us. Solidarity economics insists that we should address the climate crisis, not just because there's a cost-benefit analysis of how that would be good for us in the long run, but simply that we need to move past an extractive relationship with the planet and understand that we must stand in solidarity with the planet, with other species, and with future generations to make sure we have a planet that lasts.
0: Manuel Pastor. Building the solidarity economy, awakening to our mutuality and shifting the terrain of power. Executive producer Kenny Ossibel. Written by Kenny Ossibel. Senior producer and station relations Stephanie Welch. Program engineer and music supervisor Emily Harris. Host and consulting producer Neil Harvey. Producer Teo Grossman. Production assistants, Monica Lopez. My name is Neil Harvey. Thank you for listening. This is program number 50.
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6: Hey, this is Mike from The Morning Blend. 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

0: Hello, I'm Carol.
1: Hello, I'm Susan. Welcome to Kickapoo Nightlife, a news magazine exploring our world after sunset. We'll explore how dark nights and dark skies affect human health, as well as news on how you can have effective, efficient, and affordable lighting that also helps all the birds and critters and bugs who need dark skies to be healthy too.
0: We'll talk with astronomers, photographers, scientists, artists, engineers, and even some of your neighbors about the stars and planets in the sky, what goes on at night in the land around us, and the world at large and the technology and innovations from around the world that are improving our lives through smart, efficient lighting. Today, we have a special guest in our studio, Brenna Marsicek, who is the Director of Outreach for the Southern Bird Alliance of Wisconsin.
2: Can we pause there really quick?
0: Whoops, my bad. The Southern Wisconsin Bird Alliance. And we will be discussing the fall bird migration and what you can do to help our feathered friends for a safe journey to their homes. But first, a word from our sponsor and this month's Phenology Report.
1: Well, today's program is sponsored by the broad-winged hawks, small, compact raptors with chunky bodies and large heads. In flight, their broad wings come to a distinct point, and their tails are short and square. They've got reddish-brown heads, barred underparts, and broad black and white bands on the tail. That's the distinguishing feature for me when I see them in the field. The pale undersides of the wings are bordered in dark brown. A most attractive bird, and it's worth a second look. Broad-winged hawks form massive flocks called kettles, soaring together in circular, spiraling patterns during migration. Moving south for the winter, these birds travel from the U.S. and Canada all the way to Central and South America. Wave goodbye and wish them a safe journey as they pass on their way to a warmer climate.
0: The Phenology Report for September. The autumnal equinox, in which the hours of the day and night are equal, arrives on September 22nd, officially the first day of fall. Across Wisconsin, deciduous leaves change color and begin to fall. Tamarack tree needles turn yellow and will eventually fall too. Katydids, grasshoppers, crickets, and cicadas stop whining in the evening air. Birds begin migration. Watch and listen for Canada geese. White-tailed bucks rub off the velvet from their antlers to prepare for the rut. Mosquitoes begin to disappear. Hurrah! Beavers re-insulate their lodges with mud and branches and stash tasty birch and aspen branches away for winter's meal. 13-lined ground squirrels and gray squirrels fatten up for a long winter's nap by eating nuts for trees. Hawks gather in the migrating groups along the northern lake shores. Later this month, Chinook salmon start spawning runs up tributaries. Tiger salamanders migrate to winter sites like logs, the foundations of buildings, and gopher mounds. Monarch butterflies' movements peak as they travel south towards Mexico. Goodbye, safe journey. See you next year.
1: This is WDRT 91.9 FM in Viroqua, Wisconsin. Well, I'd like to welcome our guest, Brenna Marsicek. Did I get that?
2: You got it. Thank you. It's great to be here.
1: She's the Director of Outreach for the Southern Wisconsin Bird Alliance. Brenna began her adventure with the Alliance as a summer ecological intern in 2007 at Fayville Grove Sanctuary. Where's that?
2: That's just north of Lake Mills, Wisconsin.
1: Oh, okay. I hadn't heard of that one. The internship helped her determine her career path in nature-related nonprofit work, and it eventually led her back to the organization in 2016. She graduated from UW-Madison in 2008 with degrees in geography, environmental science, and international studies. Prior to joining the Southern Wisconsin Bird Alliance in her current capacity, she served as the outreach coordinator at the University of Wyoming Biodiversity Institute, where she fell in love with pollinators, shorthorned lizard, yes, birds, and open spaces. Hello, Brenna.
2: Hello. It's nice to see you both.
1: It's a pleasure to have you on our program.
0: You and I first met at a new organization, Lights Out Wisconsin, which is a collaboration of organizations and individuals working to reverse light pollution, saving migratory birds, fireflies, and the night skies here in Wisconsin.
2: Yes.
0: People who have been getting lights out alerts during the bird migrations, firefly season, and the aurora borealis can thank Lights Out Wisconsin.
2: Absolutely. It's a great group of people working together for this shared goal of, you know, reducing light pollution and improving the night for all these creatures that benefit from it, including humans. So it's a really inspiring group to work with, and we've been seeing a lot of great response from it, haven't we?
0: Actually, you are absolutely right. And I'm a little bit prejudice towards the human element, if I must say so. And absolutely, the night, improving the dark skies and saving the night really improves the environment for us as well as all living things.
2: Absolutely.
1: Well, Brenna, let's kind of start exploring birds and migration and night by just giving us an overview of what the Southern Wisconsin Bird Alliance does for birds and the environment. What actually is the work you do?
2: Sure. So we are the local chapter of the National Audubon Society.
1: Oh.
2: So we cover about 10 counties in southern Wisconsin, and we used to be called Madison Audubon until a couple of years ago. So as a chapter of National Audubon, and we're also a nationally accredited land trust, we focus our work on bird conservation and do that through three primary ways. So one is habitat restoration. So we own about 3,000 acres of land in southern Wisconsin in four different sanctuaries, and then some other smaller parcels and properties that we own throughout our chapter area. And those properties are being restored or have been restored into native habitats that benefit birds and other wildlife and the people who love them. So they're open for people to come visit and enjoy and bird watch and hike and ski in the winter in some cases and be able to just be in nature and have access to these wide open spaces. We also work on education efforts. So we have an education department where our staff go to schools and community centers in our area of Wisconsin, which is sort of like the epicenter is around Madison, but it's much broader than that. And we share a love of nature with especially youth that haven't historically been included in the conservation movement. So our staff only work with schools and community centers where the students are 50% or more students of color or on free or reduced lunch. Mm-hmm. And then we also do a lot of advocacy work. So we share alerts with our community when there's legislation that matters for birds and bird conservationists. We do a lot of community science programming that studies questions around bird conservation and get people involved in lots of different ways to be able to take conservation into their own hands and in their own yards and their own practices.
1: Mm-hmm. So it sounds like a fairly broad scope, really. I think of Audubon Society as just birds and yet the land conservation and everything else really kind of widens that out.
2: Absolutely. You know, and land conservation is such an important way to protect birds. You know, they're not making any more land. So being able to protect and restore the land that is available for bird habitat is such an important and impactful way to support bird conservation. So it is really exciting. It's kind of an unusual way to go about bird conservation, like you say, mm-hmm. for an Audubon chapter. But we've been really lucky to have creative board members and mm-hmm. innovative staff members to be able to sort of lay the groundwork. And then this huge collection of volunteers and members who support these efforts mm-hmm. and help in the field and help financially with achieving mm-hmm. these goals. Mm-hmm.
1: Yeah.
0: Have you heard about the Aero Ecolab?
2: Aero Ecolab, yes. This is something that was new to me when we first started talking about Lights Out Wisconsin. So, you know, most birders are familiar with BirdCast, which is a program that, you know, Cornell primarily runs. Right. And the Aero Ecolab was an interesting additional resource that people can use for tracking migration and knowing when big flushes of birds are coming through and when to be prepared for them. So yeah, this was a new resource for me. And I think maybe you or Lisa Gomnitz with SOS Save Our Songbirds introduced it to the group.
0: Actually, it was me.
2: It was you.
0: It was
2: yes.
0: me.
2: Great.
0: Yeah.
2: Good job, Carol.
1: Yeah, thank you.
0: The Aero Ecolab is just a terrific program. It really began through the University of Colorado Boulder some years ago, in which they used radar to track bird migrations. And now it is out of the University of Indiana, Purdue. And so it's an exciting program. Could you tell us a little bit about BirdCast that you mentioned? Birders know about BirdCast, but maybe our listeners at large don't.
2: Sure. So BirdCast is a really fun tool to watch that it's very visually based, where it's a tool people can use to see the forecast for bird migration for the following three nights. So most of our migratory birds will migrate in the middle of the night, which is a really amazing phenomenon mm-hmm. that I'm so tickled to think about all this movement up above our heads that we can't see in the dark of mm-hmm. night, you know, that there's so much activity up there. I just love knowing that. Mm-hmm. So the BirdCast tool uses similar technology to how we forecast weather and can see different weather patterns coming. And they're able to use similar technology to see when big flocks of birds are moving through and then estimate when they'll be moving through different parts of the country. So these maps of the country light up in different colors when there is predicted high migration levels for certain areas. And you can also sign up to get alerts for when those migration flushes happen in your area.
1: Those maps are fun to look at.
2: They are. They're very pretty. Yes.
0: Do you recall what are the average numbers of birds migrating at peak season over us here in Wisconsin?
2: I mean, it's millions.
0: Yeah.
2: It's incredible. I don't have that number off the top of my head, and I could probably
0: either.
2: Look, but it's a staggering number of millions of birds. And of course, fall migration after the nesting season is a heavier load of birds because there are more birds on the landscape.
0: Yes.
2: And so more of them are, you know, it's just a matter of numbers. So fall migration tends to have these really big bursts of migratory birds coming through.
0: Yes. And it's mostly songbirds that migrate at night, whereas the water birds migrate more during the day. And I think that's very interesting.
2: Yeah, it is. The strategy behind that is really fascinating, mm-hmm. right? Songbirds are smaller. They're trying to avoid predators by flying at night, and the
0: yes.
2: bigger, bulkier water birds are maybe less in danger of getting plucked off by a hawk as they fly around. So, mm-hmm. yeah, it's mm-hmm. it's a very interesting way to approach movement, especially
0: yes.
2: movement in big groups.
0: Yes.
2: Mm-hmm.
0: And I think maybe if you think about, you know, like the water birds, many of them are able to eat plants, et cetera, in the water. But some also are, you know, they eat other fish.
2: Mm-hmm.
0: And there's fishing is good at night.
2: Uh-huh.
0: And I'm thinking about the bigger picture here.
2: Uh-huh.
0: And so it's this

0: here.
1: Yes.
0: You know, I'm from Madison, where we have more prairie habitat and big lakes. So, you know, the types of birds that you would see here at various parts of September and beyond are pretty different. But, yeah, I mean, it's a lot of warblers are moving through in September.
1: Right.
0: You know, those tricky birds that have changed their colors, their plumage, because they're not breeding anymore. And so they have kind of a muted plumage at this time of year. It makes it so tricky to figure out what species you're looking at if you actually see them. So, yeah, I mean, lots of these long distance migrants would need to be on their way out of Wisconsin in order to make it in time. Chimney swifts are another example. You know, this time of year is really when they are getting a move on in order to get all the way down to South America before they run out of food and sunlight.
1: So. Yeah, they're really starting to flock.
0: Yeah.
1: And we have a chimney swift science research project that we're participating in as part of citizen science. And so bi-weekly, we go around to the different chimneys here in Viroqua and count the chimney swifts that are heading into the chimneys at night.
0: Amazing.
1: Yeah, isn't it?
0: Yeah.
1: Yeah, and that is just absolutely so cool.
0: How many chimneys do you have that are hosting, like roosting flocks of swifts?
1: Four. But what's interesting is that the chimneys where they roost in the spring or and have babies in the spring, they're nesting in the spring, are not necessarily the chimneys they choose for the fall.
0: Mm-hmm.
1: So that's kind of fascinating. Mm-hmm. But we are starting to see them flock and getting ready to take off to the southern climes. You know, it's hard to, you know, they are the snowbirds, I suppose.
0: That's right.
1: But, yeah.
2: So does Audubon keep track year to year of the numbers of birds in any way?
0: Well, national
2: that are migrating.
0: Migratory. Not necessarily the concerted effort for spring and fall migration. That's done by Audubon.
2: Uh-huh.
0: You know, National Audubon is who runs the Christmas bird count program that happens in, you know, the second half of December into January. But yeah, nothing that I can think of that's large scale that would be tracking birds like this during migration.
2: Yeah, I'm wondering if Audubon or any of these associated groups are starting to look at how they're doing during migration, because we're concerned about artificial light, which has been in the news a lot, affecting, you know, kills a lot of birds that are trying to migrate. And so I was wondering if anyone is keeping track of how that's changing in any way for the birds at night that are moving.
0: Yeah, wouldn't that be wonderful to know?
2: No,
0: I can't think of any studies off the top of my head that look into that. Uh-huh. But, you know, the researchers that are working at the Aero Eco Lab and related programs, you know, they are doing really incredible work on being able to forecast where these birds are going. And they're looking at it with the lens of lights out.
2: Mm-hmm.
0: So, you know, I think there's so much potential for research around this, you know, and I think you all shared a study with me about how chimney swifts and foxes swifts migration has changed over a couple of decades. And I thought it was pretty interesting that, you know, with migration patterns for chimney swifts moving, you know, further away from the eastern seaboard, you know, that made me think of light pollution, wondering. I don't know if that's why.
2: Mm-hmm.
0: You know, they didn't say that specifically, but it makes you wonder if that's one of the factors that's affecting that.
2: And one of the things that I was thinking of is in relation to their migration, not just chimney swifts, but all our songbirds, is we think of them going through here and going somewhere else. But really, the ones are coming from the Arctic and Canada and northern Wisconsin and Minnesota. Every night they stop somewhere and they need to feed and rest. And so all of our homes along the way, we could be very mindful of making it welcoming for them by turning out our

0: sites and maintaining habitat for them to find something to eat. Mm-hmm. And it's not just somewhere else or a big city that they need the lights out and they need some place to rest.
1: Absolutely. Especially in places like the Driftless that are really critical migratory stopover habitat.
0: Yeah.
1: You know, it's, I mean, everywhere this is important. But I completely agree with you that it's, you know, everyone everywhere doing a bit to help would go a really long way. Mm-hmm. Mm-hmm.
2: I wonder about what happens when birds are flying over the areas like even La Crosse or Madison that has severe light glow. I wonder what happens to them as they're flying over and trying to find the direction they need to go. Have you seen any research or have read anything recently about the misdirection to birds and how it can throw them off their migration paths?
1: Mm. Yeah, so this sky glow that you're talking about is, you know, a really big deal because mm-hmm. it's something that can be seen from miles and miles away.
2: Yes.
1: You know, this light pollution that is emanating from these larger collections of buildings that have lights on or parking lots that have lights on at night. So, because birds use in part the stars and the moon to migrate and they are attracted to certain elements of the environment to be able to make that migration, that from what I understand, that sky glow is attractive to them because of these other environmental cues that they're using. Like
2: yeah.
1: you think of like the glow from the moon and how confusing that would be to a bird who's relying on that in part to be able to get where it's going and then to see this glow from a different angle and, you know, trying to determine what it is or you know, how to go where, you know?
2: Mm-hmm. Yeah.
1: So, you know, the attractant element is a really big problem because then it brings them in closer to where all these buildings are
2: right.
1: and where all these windows are that they are, you know, really in danger of, especially in the morning when they are foraging and trying to escape from predators and not get eaten before their next night of, like, this big migratory effort. So, yeah, that sky glow element is a really troubling component to their migration.
2: Yeah, I would think so. When I drive into a larger city, and the ones that I particularly don't know well, I can become so overwhelmed by the amount of light that I almost feel confused trying to navigate through it.
1: Mm-hmm.
2: There's so much glare. It is startling in terms of the amount of distraction that it gives me.
1: Mm-hmm.
2: Then I think about these, you know, little warblers, you know, flying over Chicago or through Chicago, and I can't imagine, you know, how they're able to do it. I find myself really struggling.
1: Mm-hmm.
2: And I think of myself as kind of a bright person sometimes. but, you know, think about these little birds. Man, if we could just do something to change, you know, people's dependence on light at night.
0: Too much light at night.
2: Too much light at night. You know, we have just become light indoctrinated. Susan, I think this is one of your favorite topics is related to how much we can actually see at night and the kinds of light that's there.
0: Yeah, we do a lot of night walks trying to get people to see how much they can see at night with all the lights. But a question I have about the birds going through the city is there any information about birds adapting by, say, changing altitude or changing their routes to avoid that light, or do they seem to be unable to resist the sky glow problem?
1: So their altitude mostly depends on weather patterns and where they're going to get the most push mm-hmm. from wind, you know. So their altitude wouldn't really, I don't think that they would fly higher to avoid light. Mm-hmm. So the light factor, from what I understand, is
0: kind of fixed so, for them.
1: Yes, yeah. Yes. It's sort mm-hmm. of an innate need to follow the light, kind of, that would be based out of their, million billion year evolution mm-hmm. to be able to navigate mm-hmm. at night for night mm-hmm. migration and use some of the environmental cues that they're used to.
0: Yeah.
2: And with the sky glow effect, you know, it really kind of calls them, because if they're heading towards the light, to them it means dawn. And at dawn is when they go to rest and feed. And so it becomes really confusing to them. And so instead of wanting to avoid the light, it actually ends up calling them, because they don't have little wristwatches, you know, strapped to their rings or their feet that they can check to see what time it is. And so light and dark is like the clock for birds.
0: So does Audubon have, or Southern Wisconsin Bird Alliance, part of Audubon, have anything in the future they're looking at to support bird migration and mitigate some of these difficulties the birds are having? Are they looking at those kinds of programs too?
1: Well, our participation in the Lights Out Wisconsin effort is a big part of that. Mm-hmm. So, you know, we're working with folks like Carol and Bird City Wisconsin and SOS Save Our Songbirds and Lake Michigan Bird Observatory to be able to help people understand that if they are dependent on light, perhaps light at night, perhaps they could rethink that.
0: Do you have a quick contact they can go to?
1: LightsOutWisconsin.org is a good place to make your first stop. We also run a Bird Collision Corps community science program where people are volunteering to walk around at buildings and look for evidence that birds have hit windows as a result of their migration and being confused by reflection in the glass. So we do a lot of work around preventing collisions by putting up window treatments and advocating for ordinances that matter for bird conservation.
0: Great. So people, check out what she's suggesting, and we're going to have to end it here. Thank you so much.
1: Yes,
0: this has been great to visit with you.
1: Likewise. Thank you.
2: Yeah. Thanks for coming.
1: Absolutely. My pleasure.
2: Yay. I'm Carol.
0: And I'm Susan. That's it for today.
3: 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This is Mr. Coppa speaking, and boy, have I got some special news to share with you. I'm going to be giving away 2 pairs of tickets to see Herb Alpert and the Tijuana Brass at their show at the Orpheum Theater in Madison, Wisconsin on Saturday night, September 19th. 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
8: Welcome to the WDRT Community Calendar, a listing of local events to be held the week ending Sunday, September 13th. On Monday, September 7th, Vernon County Over 50 hosts Tai Chi Exercise from 1 to 1:45 p.m. at Bethel Home Fellowship Hall in Viroqua and via Zoom at the Ontario and Reidstown Public Libraries. 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On Tuesday, September 8th, Vernon County Over 50 hosts Easy Chair Yoga from 10:30 to 11:15 a.m. at Bethel Home Fellowship Hall. The Mindfulness and Meditation Practice Group will meet at the McIntosh Memorial Library on Tuesday, September 8th from 5:30 to 6:45 p.m. More information on the library webpage or 608-637-7151. On Wednesday, September 9th, Vernon County Over 50 hosts Tai Chi Exercise from 1 to 2 p.m. at Bethel Home Fellowship Hall in Viroqua and via Zoom at the Ontario and Reidstown Public Libraries. Then, at 2:15, Viroqua Mayor Krista Brown will give an update on what's going on in the county seat. Call 262-384-0082 for questions. On Thursday, September 10th, UW Badger Talks features the program titled Vaccines Against Overdose at the McIntosh Memorial Library. The program is from 5:30 to 6:30 p.m. in the library lobby. More information at mcintoshmemoriallibrary.org. There will be a peaceful demonstration speaking out against DHS and ICE gathering at the corner of Main Street and Decker Street in Viroqua every Friday from 3 until 4 p.m. On Friday, September 11th, WDRT is at Sittin' Pretty Pizza Barn. DJ Dirt will be performing, and WDRT will receive $500 of the proceeds from the evening. Pre-ordering pizzas early in the week is recommended at sittinprettyfarm.org/pizzanight. Also on Friday, South Street Band plays at Magpie from 6 to 8 p.m. The Viroqua Farmers Market takes place on Saturdays from 8 a.m. to 12:30 p.m. in the Western Technical College parking lot. More information at viroquachamber.com. On Saturday, September 12th, a vigil against genocide in Gaza will take place from 11 a.m. to noon on the corner of Main and Decker Streets in Viroqua, hosted by Driftless Palestine Solidarity. Also on Saturday, the Cashton FFA Farm Toy Show is held from 9 a.m. to 3 p.m. See the Cashton FFA Toy Show Facebook page for more information. 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From Friday to Saturday, the Bluff Country Tail Spinners presents the 24th Annual La Crosse Storytelling Festival at the Pump House. 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From Friday to Sunday, the Driftless Folk School presents the 14th Annual Driftless Spoon Gathering. 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

Hey, welcome to WDRT, Viroqua, Wisconsin, on this Labor Day 2026. You are listening to Monday Morning Music with Mike. My name's Mike Olson. I'll be here until noon today with this program. And we want to get started with the official summer song. I've been instructed to play this song to start off the show, a Labor Day show, with its accent on labor. We're also going to celebrate Duke Ellington, a few songs from the Duke, and celebrate a birthday, too, Van Morrison's birthday. And we're going to talk about next Friday, Sitting Pretty, which was mentioned a little earlier. So let's get to the music. Here is Frank Sinatra.

to Larry Dust in a farm boy's nose, wondering where the freight trains go. Standing in a field by the railroad tracks, cursing the strap on my cotton sack. I can see Mom and Dad with shoulders low, both of them picking on a double row. They do it for a living because they must. That's life like it is in the Tulare Dust. And I miss Oklahoma, but I'll stay if I must.

This song is called Money Jungle from Duke Ellington. And before that, we heard Tom Russell with a song called Two-Layer Dust, written by Merle Haggard. And we led off with Frank Sinatra. Actually, we led off with Aretha Franklin. But Frank did Summer Wind, and Aretha did Do Right Woman, Do Right Man. So we got a little Barbara Dane coming up after the Duke. Duke's heavy on the flats here on this song, Money Jungle.

You were listening to Hank Jones right now, called Bolmido. Little jazz break here. Want to tell you about the songs we already heard. Last song we heard was from Duke Ellington's orchestra called Hophead. And that was recorded between 1927 and 1934. That's really fast-paced. Before that, on Labor Day, we had the hardest working man in show business, James Brown, doing Doona to Death. And before that, we had The Miracles with Tears of a Clown. Before that, Bob Dylan, Summer Days from Love and Theft, 2001. Barbara Dane before that with Working People's Blues, a Smithsonian Folkways. Production, I like her lyric, Deduct My Blues from Your Capital Gains. Duke Ellington before that with a Labor Day themed song, Money Jungle. And Tom Russell before that, Tulare Dust. All right, Hank Jones at the moment, and coming up, we got some more Labor tunes with Bob Dylan, Duke Ellington, Willie Nelson, all kinds of stuff. But I wanna talk a little bit about Van Morrison turned 80, and we're gonna have some music for him. And I'm also want to let everybody know that Driftless Weekend this Saturday from 10 to noon is going to be hosted by Charlie Knorr. So you want to give that a listen. You want to give that a listen for sure. And this this Labor Day program that we're featuring today has a lot to do with Dolly Parton. And I'll get into the particulars of Dolly's union organization and skills when her music comes up here in a few minutes. So, Hank Jones.

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They'd have asked me about you, don't get around much anymore.

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Awfully different without you. Don't get around much anymore. Awfully different without you. Don't get around much anymore.

0: Oh, yes, I did.
1: That's why there can't be no more.
0: No more.
1: No more wasted years today.
0: I got wise, yeah, to myself.

0: through.
1: I learned my lesson, I ain't gonna do it no more. Yeah. Now, Ben.
0: Now, John.
1: I learned my lesson. I should have.
0: Yeah.
1: Long time ago.
0: That's right.
1: All these ways to yes, ways to yes. I finally woke up and got wise. I ain't gonna be no fool no more.
0: Yeah.

Hey, we're listening to Coming Home, Baby by Ben Tucker, written by Ben Tucker, performed by Eddie Lockjaw Davis. And before that, we had Van Morrison, the Birthday Boy, last week with John Lee Hooker singing along with him. Wasted Years, name of the album is Too Long in Exile. Willie Nelson before that with Don't Get Around Much Anymore. And before that, Duke Ellington, instrumental version of that, preceded by Bob Dylan, Not Dark Yet. Well, the next set of music is the feature for the show today, I guess, if you want to talk about it that way, a portion of the program. We're going to honor the labor movement, and we're going to bring Dolly Parton front and center here. Dolly was quite a union person. She was a union sister for 60 years with the American Federation of Musicians and from Nashville, and she was also with the Screen Actors Guild since 1969, so 57 years with that. Quite a history. So we've got Dolly singing alone, and we've got her doing a bunch of duets. So that should be interesting here. So for Labor Day here in 2026, Viroqua, Wisconsin. All right, a little bit more of Eddie Lockjaw Davis. And right after this song, we're going to have it's called Roll 'Em On Down. It's a Negro work song and call from the Library of Congress and recording with Alan Lomax. Then we're going to go into the Dolly Parton set. So let's listen to the Lockjaw.

Of course, this is Dave Brubeck, the Dave Brubeck Quartet with Blue Rondo a la Turk from their famous recording Time Out from 1959. Well, let me tell you what we heard in the last set before we get back to Dave and the quartet. The last song was George Jones, of course, along with Dolly Parton, Where Grass Won't Grow. Recorded in 1994, it's called the Bradley Barn Sessions. And before that, we had the famous trio, Dolly Parton, Linda Ronstadt, and Emmylou Harris, with a great song, The Blue Train. And that's from their Rhino recording in 2016, The Complete Trio Collection. Before that, Ronnie Millsap, Smoky Mountain Rain. And, of course, we have Dolly in a duet there. That's from 2019. Before that, we had Linda Ronstadt with a song she wrote, I Will Never Marry. And, of course, Dolly Parton is part of the duet. And that's a 2014 recording on Rhino Records. And we led the set off, the singing set off, I guess, the Dolly set off with medley of, it's called a fire medley from her Pure and Simple CD 2016. And that was from a concert at Glastonbury, which I don't really know anything about. The set was led off with a work song from David Pryor. It's about launching a boat in the Bahamas. And that's on Rounder from 1999, Negro Work Songs and Calls. So we got Dave Brubeck on now. And coming up, we got, I think we got the last set of the program here, the next one. And we're going to start out with B.B. King with a song called Catfish Blues. And that's going out to my a great guy, Dan Drassel. Dan was my fishing pal, and Dan passed away a couple weeks ago. And I got to play a little fishing music for Dan. He lived to fish. Angle or troll, find some water in a boat, and you probably find him. Great family man, too. So we'll have a little song for Dan. Then we'll have the Kinks, Little Richard, ZZ Top, a real nice one from Randy Newman, and Lloyd Price, and Seamus Egan. Let's get back to Dave Brubeck.

cat, the big long board and the short board too. Well, if it ever rains again, don't sleep under the pier. Those 20-foot sets we used to lie about, well, they're here now, Willie, and they take

We're listening to Seamus Egan right now with a song called The Lark that he wrote, a lullaby. Before Seamus, we had Lloyd Price doing a song from the 50s, I think, Personality. It's on a 1990 Lloyd Price Greatest Hits CD. And before that, we had Randy Newman doing a song he wrote called On the Beach from his CD Dark Matter from 2017. I don't know if that's a back-to-school song or not, but it's mentioned in there. And before that, ZZ Top. All right, ZZ from their CD Rancho Texicano from 2004 called Viva Las Vegas. Doc Pomus wrote that song, and he also wrote Do Right Woman, Do Right Man. So Doc is prolific, that's for sure. And before that, we had Little Richard with Rip It Up. 1985 is the year of that CD, The Essential Little Richard. Little Richard is great. He is great. And before that, we had The Kinks with a song called Waterloo Sunset. Now, that song was recorded in a different studio away from the producer that the Kinks had, because they liked it and their producer didn't, so they recorded it on their own. Kind of one of the first times they did something like that, kind of broke away from their structure, I guess. And that comes from, it's called The Kinks, The Singles Collection. And before that, we had the fishing song, Catfish Blues, with B.B. King for my pal Dan Dressel. Rest in peace, Dan. What a guy. All right. So we're listening to Seamus here. This will take us to Democracy Now!, which starts at noon and goes to 1. That's something you want to pay attention to. Don't miss Amy Goodman and Juan Gonzalez and the crew there. Also, following Democracy Now!, we've got PMS Patty on from 1 to 3 today. So make sure you give Patty a listen. And I think the Blues Hound is on tonight, 7 to 9, Blue Monday. Give him a listen, please. Also, I understand that Saturday morning, 10 to noon, on Driftless Weekend, it's going to be a pretty good show. Charlie Noir will be there. Pretty good show. All right. I'm teasing Charlie a little bit here. You'll enjoy it, believe me. Charlie's a hardworking guy and a good man. Good man behind the mic. All right. Enough of me rambling here. Let's listen to Seamus.

0: everyone. This is Mr. Coppa speaking, and boy, have I got some special news to share with you. I'm going to be giving away two pairs of tickets to see Herb Alpert and the Tijuana Brass at their show at the Orpheum Theater in Madison, Wisconsin on Saturday night, September 19th. Yes, that's right. And all you need to do is send me your name and telephone number, and I will choose two winners to call live on the air on my Saturday morning, September 12th radio program. I know, it's very exciting. To enter, simply email your information to misterkoppa@wdrt.org. 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

0: Smith's iconic song, People Have the Power, performed by Patti herself, Bruce Springsteen, Michael Stipe, Aaron Dessner, and Alinda Segarra together at Democracy Now!'s 30th anniversary at Riverside Church. To see the full event, go to democracynow.org. And that does it for today's show. Special thanks to Julie Crosby, Tarina Nudura, and Mike Burke. I'm Amy Goodman. Thanks so much for joining us.
1: Hello, everyone. 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
5: 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On Tuesday, September 8th, Vernon County Over 50 hosts Easy Chair Yoga from 10:30 to 11:15 a.m. at Bethel Home Fellowship Hall. The Mindfulness and Meditation Practice Group will meet at the McIntosh Memorial Library on Tuesday, September 8th from 5:30 to 6:45 p.m. More information on the library webpage or 608-637-7151. On Wednesday, September 9th, Vernon County Over 50 hosts Tai Chi Exercise from 1 to 2 p.m. at Bethel Home Fellowship Hall in Viroqua and via Zoom at the Ontario and Reidstown Public Libraries. Then, at 2:15, Viroqua Mayor Krista Brown will give an update on what's going on in the county seat. Call 262-384-0082 for questions. On Thursday, September 10th, UW Badger Talks features the program titled Vaccines Against Overdose at the McIntosh Memorial Library. The program is from 5:30 to 6:30 p.m. in the library lobby. More information at mcintoshmemoriallibrary.org. There will be a peaceful demonstration speaking out against DHS and ICE gathering at the corner of Main Street and Decker Street in Viroqua every Friday from 3 until 4 p.m. On Friday, September 11th, WDRT is at Sittin' Pretty Pizza Barn. DJ Dirt will be performing, and WDRT will receive $500 of the proceeds from the evening. Pre-ordering pizzas early in the week is recommended at sittinprettyfarm.org/pizzanight. Also on Friday, South Street Band plays at Magpie from 6 to 8 p.m. The Viroqua Farmers Market takes place on Saturdays from 8 a.m. to 12:30 p.m. in the Western Technical College parking lot. More information at viroquachamber.com. On Saturday, September 12th, a vigil against genocide in Gaza will take place from 11 a.m. to noon on the corner of Main and Decker Streets in Viroqua, hosted by Driftless Palestine Solidarity. Also on Saturday, the Cashton FFA Farm Toy Show is held from 9 a.m. to 3 p.m. See the Cashton FFA Toy Show Facebook page for more information. On Saturday, September 12th, the second Saturday Square Dance is held at the Old Oak Inn starting at 7 p.m. All dances are taught, no experience or partners needed. Call 608-632-2720 for questions. Also on Saturday, Southwest Prairie Lutheran Church will have a pork chop supper from 4 to 8 p.m. Call 608-632-2083. From Friday to Saturday, the Bluff Country Tail Spinners presents the 24th Annual Lacrosse Storytelling Festival at the Pump House. More information at thepumphouse.org. From Friday to Sunday, the Driftless Folk School presents the 14th Annual Driftless Spoon Gathering. Registration and information can be found at driftlessfolkschool.org. 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

through a crack in the wall on a visionary flood of alcohol from the staggering account.

where the races meet. From the homicidal bitchin' that goes down in every kitchen to determine who will serve and who will eat. From the wells of disappointment where the

That's right. It's Labor Day. So I made a special playlist honoring the workers. And I hope you appreciated that. Let me turn this down a bit so you can hear me. We started off with Dolly Parton, the late great, doing her song 9 to 5 from a release called 9 to 5 Odd Jobs. And then Elvis Costello did Welcome to the Working Week from his release My Aim is True. Then my buddy Leonard Cohen did Democracy from the Future release. We heard Pete Seeger after that, Solidarity Forever, from his release called If I Had a Hammer, Songs of Hope and Struggle. The wonderful Kate Bush performed This Woman's Work from The Sensual World. Finally, Huey Lewis in the News, Working for a Living, from Picture This. So I hope you are thinking about how we honor people that are working and that are going against a lot in this country, preventing them from getting their due in this world we have today, this country. Anyway, I'm not here to, do a summary and spout out what I think. I'm here to play music, so let's get going on our second set. Thanks for listening to the PMS Show.

Well, these song masters are telling it like it is. You heard none of us are free.

RG and look for my PMS show. And then you can find what you're hearing if you don't remember, which is a problem at my age. I hope not at yours, but all right, let's go. I'm not going to keep flapping my jaw. I have another Patti Smith, and I think that's the last one for you, but she's a good Democrat, so she has some really, really good songs regarding power. So here we go. People have the power.

I'm back, and what you just heard was a man called Luke Winslow-King, and that was Dangerous Blues from Coast of Light. And you women out there, or if you want to see a really pretty face, look him up. I'm sorry. I'm old, but I can look, can't I? Luke Winslow King. Before that, okay, I got things backwards here. Justin Townes Earl, One More Night in Brooklyn. Okay. Am I goofing this up? People have the power. Okay. Yeah. One More Night in Brooklyn, Harlem River Blues, Justin Townes Earl. Sea of Love from Katie Webster. The Swamp Boogie Queen was her release. Baby, I'm Broken from the record company. And Sergio Mendes and Brazil 66 did their version of For What It's Worth from Stillness. And there we go. Patti Smith, People Have the Power from Dream of Life. Okay, I've got a lot more songs for you, so I'm not going to keep talking. I'm going to start the next set. Thanks for listening to PMS, and this is WDRT, of course, in Viroqua, and I'm here on Mondays, so I hope you can join me now and in the future. Here's Leon Helm.

Was it a huntsman or a player that made you pay the cost, that now assumes relaxed positions and prostitutes your loss? Were you tortured by your own thirst in those pleasures that you seek, that made you Tom the Curious, that makes you James the Weak?

Hey, I'm back. We started this off with Leon Helm. I might have messed up last time I talked, but that's okay. Leon Helm did When I Go Away from Electric Dirt. Then the really cute guy Luke Winslow King did Dangerous Blues from Coast of Light. Rodriguez did Crucify Your Mind from Cold Fact. And Bruce Colburn, Pacing the Cage from The Charity of the Night. And that's my new melancholy favorite. I try not to tear up when I play that. Enough about me. Let's play some more. It's almost 2:30 already. And my name is Patty, and this is the PMS show on WDRT in Viroqua. If you go to our website, you can find all sorts of music, news, documentary, anything, talk shows. So it's worth your while to, you know, support us and listen to us. Thanks. All right. Next set with the Shook Twins starting off.

I guess that means I got to talk here. Blossom Deary did Deed I Do from her expanded edition called Blossom Deary. We heard two from Club de Buglas, B-E-L-U-G-A-S. You pronounce it if you don't like mine. One, the first song was Havana Twist, and the other song was New Attitude. That was a single, and Havana Twist was on Zuzizaro. Nice word to try to say on the radio. Shook Twins was before that, doing Mad Scientist. And somewhere in there, we heard Beck, Go It Alone. So, I got this a little mixed up today, but we're going to keep playing music because it's almost the end of my show. And let's see what we have coming up. Oh, one of my favorites. I hope you enjoy this song.

0: Thursday afternoons, you can skip into Malou's Shoes. 1 to 3 on the 1st, 3rd, and 5th Thursday of the month. 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
5: 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Time for the Bad Axe Tap Show here at the end of the summer. Wow. We're going to start today with a Death Valley Girls song, Message from the Venus Flower. 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
1: All right, folks, welcome. Now time for the Bad Axe Tap Show. Big thanks, as always, going out to Charles. Great show. Love the Double Diamond. We're going to start with something new off of Gorilla's album, the deluxe version. This is the Silent Running 2D piano mix. Here we go.

All right. X, they're from Los Angeles. Unbelievable. Devil Doll off of More Fun in the New World. I had a dream the other evening that I was at a concert and I was backstage and all of a sudden these cats walked past me and I was like, that's X. And there they were on stage playing. What a great dream. Of course, they're going on the playlist this week. Flesh Eaters right before that featuring members of X doing Fleetwood Mac's The Green Manalishi. The Fig Beats with 8-Man, and that is off of a new release called Starstruck, a tribute to the Kinks. And Death Valley Girls with a new song, It's All Really Kind of Amazing. And Gorillaz with the song Silent Running. I'm digging that album. Excuse me. Listening to that one a lot. We're going to move on to some older stuff. 16 Horsepower with Black Soul Choir. Thanks for tuning in to the Bad Axe Tap. I'm Chris Dunn. I'll be here till 5.

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Do it for Scotty, do it for the living and do it for the dead. 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
1: We're just dancing, we're just hugging, singing, screaming, kissing, tugging on the sleeve of how it used to be. 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I'll dropkick Russell Stover, move into the starting over house. You know Matt Rouse and Jester watching me achieve my dreams. 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While we strive to figure out a way we can survive these trying times,

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Send me an IM, I'll be your friend. 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So I'll curate some situations, make my job a big vacation, and I'll save push off and this war. My war paint is Sharpie ink, and I'll show you how much champ it stinks, and ask you what you think, because

Well, that was a sweet set. A Pogues right there with Dirty Old Town. We heard Kimya Dawson right before that with Loose Lips. The Dead Milkmen with I Walk the Thinnest Line. Patrick Fitzgerald brought us Safety Pin Stuck in My Heart. Ooh, losing my voice. Blackbird Rom with Valkyrie Horse Whip Reel. Bridge City Sinners with Pick Your Poison. 16 Horsepower started it off with Black Soul Choir. Thank you for listening to the Bad Axe Tap Show here on this end of the winter.

All right, guys, we are getting close to the end here. Keep your dials right here at 91.9 FM. Reverend Billy's coming up next. And goodbye, Dolly. Goodbye, all.

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3: Welcome to Earth Riot Radio. I'm Reverend Billy here in New York at the Church of Stop Shopping. Just at the point when you can't take it anymore. Just at the point when the toxicity, the strong men, 17% of the people in Iowa think that Donald Trump is Jesus Christ. Just at the moment when you had too much of this modern life. White Christian neoliberal capitalism has just got you. You have somewhere to turn, and that is into yourself, into reality. You can go there because most of it is untapped, unnoticed, unnamed. Scientists tell us that 73% of what we think of as reality, the objects, the people, the concrete, the flowers, everything we can see and touch and smell, everything in our sense field, is 73% some kind of subatomic whirlwind that we can't see. We can't identify it. We can't own it. It's not on the market. Therefore, neoliberal corporations don't bother with it. But it's most of what we are. And it's a source of hope. We can turn to it. It might be that that is the great spirit. It might be that that is where we come from and go to. We don't know what it does. But we can believe that there's something else. There's an alternative. There's the fabulous unknown. The fabulous unknown. Take us. Take us with you. We're ready for a ride.

Matter as we know it. Atoms, stars and galaxies, planets and trees, rocks and us. This matter accounts for less than 5% of the known universe. About 25% is dark matter and 70% dark energy, both of which are invisible. This is kind of strange because it suggests that everything we experience is really only a tiny fraction of reality. But it gets worse. We really have no clue what dark matter and energy are or how they work. We are pretty sure they exist, though. So, what do we know?

You've been listening to some of the haunting music from the Western tradition. The theme from Vertigo, Screamin' Jay Hawkins. And producer, editor Jason Candler and myself, we put with this haunting music the scream and the admonishing sounds of a goshawk, a secretive, large, very deadly hawk. We made that duet because I want to tell you a story right now quickly. The goshawk, I'm with the goshawk every day. I have a memory. I was invited, because I was a bird watcher, I was invited to go band hawks with some ornithologists. I think they were the young, maybe in their 30s, 40s, possibly. I was a young tweener or a young teenager at the time. So I was the kid tagging along. They had found the nest of a goshawk, and we were in the Black Hills. So let me set the scene. There was a kind of cliff on one side. On the other side was a very tall Douglas fir tree, and its roots were like 200 feet down or something. Very tall, old thing. And up in the top branches, there was the nest of the goshawks. And so we were sitting on the cliff like bleachers in a theater. We were kind of even with this nest. And the parents, the mother and the father, they were crowing crazy, circling and circling, dive bombing the ornithologists. And one of the ornithologists, indeed, was climbing the tree to band the young. There were three young goshawks. But when the ornithologist got up to the nest, rappelling all the way up, put his hands on one of the young to band it, put the kind of a ring on its foot. Well, one of the young burst into the air, and another one burst the other way. There were three of them in all, and one of them was in the arms of this ornithologist. Well, everybody froze, because the young birds were obviously leaving the nest too early. They had feathers, but they didn't know how to fly. They were not flapping their wings at all. They were not gaining altitude. They were gliding down. And they glided down together with their two parents following them, obviously upset. And we never saw where they went. And the tree-climbing bander rappelled back down the tree without completing his task there. And we met, and we didn't know what to do. We went home, got in the car. We knew that we had made a mistake. The border between the unknown and the known. The unknown is the natural world. You just heard at the beginning of the Earth Ride that we're mostly dark matter and dark energy. It's coming through us. It's unnoticed, unidentifiable. We can't even name it. We call it darkness. Well, that border between the unknown and the known is a more important border now than ever. It's more important than any border you can name. Mexico and the United States, Israel and Gaza. It's the border from which come monster storms, wildfires, COVID, drought and starvation. The natural world is now moving methodically across that border. And we are starting to turn our heads. We're starting to notice it. And we're starting to name it. And our scientists are starting to become overwhelmed. We live in a time that is controlled by the unknown. Let's admit that. Let's get a little humility. Face it. Talk to it. Learn from the earth cultures. That may be who they're talking to when they say the great spirit, the great mystery. We have a lot to learn on this border. Earthalluja.

Hello, welcome to News from the Natural World. I'm Savitri D. The United Nations estimates that 1.84 billion people worldwide, or nearly a quarter of humanity, were living under drought in 2022 and 2023, the vast majority in low and middle-income countries. Droughts operate in silence, often going unnoticed and failing to provoke an immediate public and political response, wrote Ibrahim Thiaw, head of the United Nations agency that issued the estimates late last year. For many years, chronic wasting disease caused by prions, abnormal transmissible pathogenic agents, has been spreading among deer populations across North America, with concerns voiced primarily by hunters after spotting deer behaving strangely. The prions cause changes in the host's brains and nervous systems, leaving animals drooling, lethargic, emaciated, stumbling, and with a telltale blank stare that led some to call it zombie deer disease. It spreads through the cervid family, deer, elk, moose, caribou, and reindeer. It is fatal with no known treatments or vaccines. Dr. Raina Plowright, a disease ecologist at Cornell University, says CWD should be viewed against a backdrop of dangerous emerging zoonotic pathogens that are moving back and forth across species barriers between humans, livestock, and wildlife globally. Outbreaks occur as human settlements and agricultural operations press deeper into environments where contact with disease-carrying animals is increasing. The Alliance for Public Wildlife estimated in 2017 that 7,000 to 15,000 CWD-infected animals a year were unwittingly being eaten by humans, and that the number was expected to increase 20% annually. Texas's Oil and Gas Regulatory Agency last month suspended nearly two dozen permits that let companies inject salt water into the ground, a routine industry practice that regulators said has contributed to the rising frequency and magnitude of earthquakes in West Texas. The permits are set to expire in early January. They apply to 23 disposal wells holding hundreds of thousands of barrels of produced water, a toxic brine found in the deep recesses of rock rich in crude oil. Produced water flows up to the surface during crude oil extraction, and drilling for oil can return enormous volumes of the liquid. A 2022 report found that Texas alone generated 3.9 billion barrels of produced water from oil and gas extraction. The number of relatives that an individual has is expected to decrease by more than 35% in the near future. At the same time, the structure of families will change. The number of cousins, nieces, nephews, and grandchildren will decline sharply, while the number of great-grandparents and grandparents will increase significantly. In 1950, a 65-year-old woman had an average of 41 living relatives. By 2095, a woman of the same age will have an average of only 25 living relatives. Two types of tree and a palm that live underground are among plant species named by Western science in 2023. The palm is unique as the only species known to flower and fruit almost exclusively underground and was discovered in Borneo. The trees were discovered in the deep Kalahari sands of highland Angola, where the free-draining terrain has led a number of species evolving to live at least 90% underground. Other new species include an orchid found atop a volcano, fungi from the apparently barren wastes of Antarctica, and a novel fungus found in food waste in South Korea. The most mysterious new species is a plant from Mozambique that appears to be carnivorous. There are 400,000 named plant species, but scientists estimate there are another 100,000 yet to be identified. About 40% of named plant species are threatened with extinction, as habitats are razed for farmland and other human development. But as many as 75% of the world's undescribed plant species are thought to already be threatened with extinction. The United States experienced $28 billion disasters last year, the highest number on record and the latest measure of the growing toll of climate change. Those disasters include the Lahaina wildfire on Maui, Hurricane Idalia in Florida, and Typhoon Mawar in Guam. The list also includes four floods, two tornado outbreaks, a heat wave, and 17 severe weather and hail events. More than 900 chemicals commonly found in consumer products and the environment have been linked to breast cancer risk in a new study.
The study, published in Environmental Health Perspectives, identified 921 chemicals that increase the risk of breast cancer and found that 90% are ubiquitous in consumer products, foods and drinks, pesticides, medications, and workplaces. The list includes chemicals like parabens and phthalates, which are commonly found in makeup, skin, and hair care products, and numerous pesticide ingredients, including malathion, atrazine, and triclopyr, which are used on food and in household pest control products in the U.S. Women of color face greater risk. Studies have shown that products marketed to women of color tend to be more toxic and are more likely to contain chemicals associated with increased cancer risk compared to products marketed to white women. A 2020 study found that women who use chemical hair straighteners more than 6 times a year had about a 30% higher risk of breast cancer than those who didn't use chemical straighteners. Last year was the world's hottest in records that stretch back to 1850. With a record high in ocean temperatures and a new low in Antarctic sea ice extent. The global temperature was 1.35 degrees Celsius or 2.4 degrees Fahrenheit hotter on average than the pre-industrial era. Norway is to allow mining waste to be dumped in its fjords after the government won a court case against environmental organizations trying to block the plan. After a 15-year dispute, the private company Nordic Mining has been given the go-ahead to dispose of 170 million tons of mining waste at the bottom of the Forte Fjord, which critics say will threaten marine life and put biodiversity at risk. Norway joins only 2 other countries, Papua New Guinea and Turkey, that still grant new licenses for marine waste disposal. The fjord is an important breeding ground for cod, as well as a migration route for salmon from 4 rivers. Just 2% of rainforest tree species account for 50% of the trees found in tropical forests across Africa, the Amazon, and Southeast Asia. An international collaboration of 356 scientists uncovered almost identical patterns of tree diversity across the world's rainforests, which are the most biodiverse places on the planet. The researchers estimate that just 1,000 species account for half of Earth's 800 billion trees in tropical rainforests, with 46,000 species making up the remainder. Bottled water has been shown to contain tens of thousands of identifiable fragments in each container. Using a newly refined technology, researchers have now entered a whole new plastic world, the poorly known realm of nanoplastics, the spawn of microplastics that have broken down further. For the first time, they counted and identified these minute particles in bottled water. They found that on average, a liter contains some 240,000 detectable plastic fragments, 10 to 100 times greater than previous estimates. Artificial intelligence developed to model written language can be utilized to predict events in people's lives. A research project in Denmark shows that if you use large amounts of data about people's lives and train so-called transformer models, which are used to process language, like ChatGPT, they can systematically organize the data and predict what will happen in a person's life and even estimate the time of their death. At least 23,708 Palestinians have been killed in Israeli strikes in Gaza since the war began. All internet and telecom services in Gaza have been cut on Friday as a result of the Israeli bombardment. The Palestinian Red Crescent Society said it has completely lost communication with its teams operating in the Gaza Strip for at least 3 hours. Doctors at Al-Aqsa Hospital in central Gaza have warned patients will die soon after power was cut off on Friday when it ran out of fuel for its main generator. The power cut came soon after the hospital in Deir Arbala warned that its fuel supply was about to run out. The facility, which serves as the main hospital in central Gaza, was waiting for a fuel delivery from the United States.

0: was a distraction. As the end of the world approached, that there were still such great sales. New and improved Apple apps, survivalist yoga techniques, drowning Elmo toys, all kinds of things. The tsunamis and heat waves, flash floods, volcanoes, hurricanes bounced on the horizon like Looney Tunes. The accelerating apocalypse got us hot. The really bad disasters were all available on pay-per-view. What didn't kill us made us watch. You could take a mile-wide tornado off the shelf, hit a button, watch it drop into the city, and wow. It was like watching Lady Gaga do the splits in a dress made of flank steaks. You can say one thing about the humans. We were a species that scribbled, texted, hologrammed, and burst a blood vessel of pixels in the final years of modern life. If the revolution wasn't televised, the end of the world certainly was. Millions of movies were found on mounds of stinking corpses, still flickering on screens through cold, grasping fingers. Of the 6 known mass extinctions on Earth, this was the self-conscious one, produced and consumed in high def, broad color with advanced compression algorithms. The end of the world was the storyline of all the best-selling books and movies. In its own way, this was the perfect happy ending. The media was made, completed, and shipped to consumers. The end was casually tagged to be continued. A kind of eternity was claimed. Products have the power to survive. And you can join them beyond the storms and fires and floods. No money down. This sustained a certain giddiness in the culture. But it was not a pretty sight the day the humans went into the ditch. The bitterness had become embarrassing. Homeowners fumed at the coyotes and cockroaches that poured through the front doors of their suburban palaces as they packed their SUVs for the final drive. This isn't fair. We've been betrayed by nature. That was a favorite kvetch. As if the new predators were going off script. And speaking of predators, why hadn't the United States of America already saved the world? The USA was supposed to be the hero. We've seen it 1,000 times. In fact, some consumers thought the world was saved, but they were on the wrong channel. So death was denied, and dying was purchased with relish. The old pre-apocalyptic approach to death wasn't as good for business as the disaster market, whose growth could only end when every last shopper was grotesquely, operatically dead. Where are the consumers? Oh, the consumers consumed the consumers. Well, what do? You stop watching, stop shopping, you get away. How do you get away? You run across a field and keep running. Join the animals.
1: 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WDRT Barukwa.
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3: Welcome, friends, to another edition of Economic Update, a weekly program devoted to the economic dimensions of our lives and those of our children. I'm your host, Richard Wolff. Today's program is devoted to a topic that, again, many of you have asked me to address. It's an analysis, but with emphasis on economics, of the government, the state, and in particular, its role in the United States. Okay, very, very important topic, and of course, I will try to respond to your requests. I'm going to begin the story with the beginning of the United States. Before we became an independent country at the end of the 18th century and into the early 19th, we did have to fight two wars with Britain, and one of them was in the 19th century. Before that, we didn't have much of a state here because we were governed by the King of England. We were governed by the British because we were merely a colony of the British and therefore did not properly have our own state apparatus. With independence came the question of a state. And right off the bat, you should understand the particular moment of that because it left a lasting impression on our country and our state. In order to have a United States as a separate country, we had to fight a war, two wars, the Revolutionary War, 1774-5-6, then, and then the War of 1812, when the British tried again by military means to squash the revolutionary effort. The United States won both those wars. The British lost them both. And in that war, which the United States feared it could easily have lost, and if you're familiar with the details of the Revolutionary War and what George Washington did or had to do and tried to do, you'll know it was touch and go more than once. So the great opposition was between a United States trying to be free, and a powerful, centralized, authoritarian government led by a king, no less, King George III, with all the powers that went to a king at that time, which were still quite considerable. That meant the birth of the United States happened in a way with a feeling, a mood, a feeling deeply entrenched that we don't want kings anymore. And our successful revolution, we didn't make George Washington a king. We rejected king and everything to do with it. We never went to a monarchy. We were anti-monarchist from the beginning. And we were deeply suspicious of powerful, centralized authority. And what did that mean? It meant that from the beginning, we were deeply suspicious as a nation about the government. For us, government, the model, what we had been part of for many, many years, was what we didn't want anymore. A centralized kingly authority. That led to a feeling in the United States that's still alive, captured by the famous slogan of Thomas Jefferson, "That government is best which governs least." That's quite an attitude. And that has led to people calling themselves in England liberals. They don't want the government to be powerful. They want it very limited, and they institutionalized that with balance of authority, balance of power, separation of powers, and on and on and on. Our leaders at the revolution were so fearful that they instituted that separation of church and state. Why? Because they didn't want the kind of authority that can run in a church to be picked up and replicated by the government. They wanted to keep these institutions separate, lest they come together around an authoritarian center. The problem is, and this has been a tension in capitalism all the way through, the problem is that this desire to minimize the government, to keep it at bay, to limit its powers, has been overturned by the people of the country who lived in it. And let me explain why, because it'll teach everyone what the tension in our state is, and the economics are part of that. First, let's begin with the employers in this country. The employers in this country were very worried right from the beginning that even though they won by defeating the British Empire, got their independence, they could at any time be confronted by powerful other kings, you know, like the King of France or the King of Germany or the, who knows, King of Spain. So right away, they wanted there to be a military, a government, an army. Born out of an army revolution, they wanted an army to protect them. They needed a state to be the agency to run the army. Wow. Then they discovered something else, that the rest of the world was being snatched across the 19th century by European colonial governments. The King of England was busy expanding the empire, the British Empire, to be the biggest one around the world in Asia, Africa, and threatening in Latin America. Ditto the Spanish and the Portuguese, who already had huge empires in Latin America. And the Germans and the Dutch and the Belgians. And then a little bit later, the Japanese started. The United States realized that it better get in on carving up the world, otherwise it would be excluded from that, as all the other employer classes, British, French, German, Dutch, Belgian, took pieces of the world until there were no pieces left to take. That took the 19th century. And who's going to colonize for you? In every country, it's the government. The British government colonized for the British employer class. The Belgian government colonized for the Belgian employer class, and so on. So it turns out the employers needed a government. Then there was that ethnic cleansing that America was in the 18th and 19th century, clearing the land, as they put it, when they didn't want to face the reality that they were killing the people who lived off that land. They called them Indians. That's how ignorant they were. But how do you fight the Indians? You need a government to manage the warfare, to organize the land once you had pushed or killed the native population that lived there. They needed a government to do all that work. I could go on, but here's my point. The employer class retained its suspicion of the government. On the other hand, practically turned to the government and built it up right across from the beginning. That tension has led to conflict, even among the employer class. The conservative types want to limit the government, and yet the other kind, who aren't that different from the conservatives, want the government to be out there colonizing, growing, protecting, and all of the rest. Well, what about the working class? That's the majority. What did they want? Turns out they wanted the government, the state, to be busy too. It's not that they didn't share this skepticism. They did. They shared anti-monarchy feelings, absolutely. They came out of the same American Revolution. But they discovered that under the new capitalist system that established itself early on here, they needed help and they turned to the government to get it. For example, they needed there to be laws protecting them in their jobs. They needed laws, for example, to prevent themselves from being abused on the job. They wanted laws to protect their children from being employed and abused on the job. They wanted schooling to improve their lives. They wanted pensions when they get older. They wanted the government to deliver all kinds of services that they didn't earn enough to pay for on their own. Sure, if the employers had been willing to pay them, they would have been okay to buy it on their own, but they didn't get that kind of pay from the employers who had no intention of doing that. So they turned to the government, and that meant they were supportive of the government taking on these kinds of activities. Well, for the whole of the 19th century and into the 20th century, the working class parties didn't make much headway, a little. But the government of the United States, from Washington through the states down to local, were pretty much controlled by the parties organized by the employer class, which included the Republicans and the Democrats, too. They weren't that different. The rich people had the power. The employers had the power. And the parties dared not confront them. So they did mostly what the employers wanted and didn't do very much of what the working class wanted. And that made the working class angry, and that made the working class bitter, and many of them turned to become supportive of socialist political movements that began in the United States at the end of the 19th century. And they turned to labor unions that began at the end of the 19th century. When we come back after our mid-program break, I'm going to pick it up in the next chapter when things change dramatically around the economics of the state. Stay with us. We'll be right back. Welcome back, friends, to the second half of today's Economic Update. Today we're devoted to discussing the economics of the state here in the United States. And we ended the first half of today's show at the beginning of the 20th century. By that time, the exclusion of working class needs and interests from what the state was concerned with was becoming a problem. Millions of Americans began to understand that their desire for what the state could and should do for them was being neglected in order for the state to basically serve what the employer class was interested in getting done. And they expressed their anger by going outside of the Republican and Democratic Party to organize a socialist party. And they did that around the leader of the American Railway Workers Union, Eugene Victor Debs, a leader, a fiery leader of the railroad industry, which had employed huge numbers of people as the railroads were built across America. And so he was a logical choice, head of a union, and an active, committed socialist. He ran for president of the United States, did so more than once, and the Socialist Party got a million votes, which at that time was an insignificant part of our voting population. Socialism is not new, and the idea of the socialists vying for the power of the state isn't new in America either. It may strike you as new, because for the last 75 years, there's been a taboo in this country on talking about socialism and communism as anything other than horrible evil and to be dismissed out of hand. That didn't happen anywhere else in the world, just here, which may give you a moment to wonder. But it means we don't know about socialism very much. We don't teach it in the schools. We pretend it was never there, and we pretend it's not coming back. Both of those things are clearly wrong. But what really changed everything about the government, the state, and socialism was the collapse of capitalism in 1929. That's what I want to focus on now. In 1929, the capitalist system that had been running along really pretty well here in the United States in terms of making a lot of money for the capitalists who were in charge, you know, the Rockefellers, the Carnegies, the people of that time. They were satisfied. The system was doing real well. The mass of people, not at all, but the system was doing real well. And then that system that was doing real well, growing, crashed. 1929. It collapsed. Not because of a rising up of the working class. That didn't happen. Not because of a foreign invasion. That didn't happen. No, the system on its own, the capitalist system that keeps promising it's the royal road to prosperity, fell apart. And the crash of 1929 started in October, lasted until 1941. That's right, 11, 12 years of depression. At its height in 1933, the official unemployment rate was 25%. One in four workers in America had lost his or her job. In reality, it was much larger. But even with 25%, it means that every family in America had somebody, mother, father, cousin, uncle, aunt, unemployed, without a work, without a job, without income. And let me remind you, there was no unemployment insurance at that time. Nobody to help you. Just your family, if they could or would. Or you stand online at the soup kitchen maintained by the local church, if it could and if it would. Desperation for 12 years. That changed everything. The mass of the American people now did something they had never done before. They rose up politically. And here's what they did. First, millions joined labor unions. There was a labor organizing drive called the CIO, Congress of Industrial Organizations, which organized millions of workers. These were people who had never been in a union before and whose parents, whose families had never been in union before. They joined a union to protect against the collapse of their jobs, their income, their whole society. Within that group, several hundred thousand, Americans joined either of two socialist parties or a communist party. Those three left-wing parties opposed to capitalism now became massive, large political organizations. Larger. Significantly larger than the DSA is today in a much smaller population. So proportionately, they were much bigger as a political phenomenon. And they went and they said, our demands for what the government should do are now going to be put on the front burner. They're going to count. They went to the president, a rich Democratic patrician, Franklin Roosevelt, from a family that already had one of its members president some years earlier. And they went to Franklin Roosevelt and they said, we want the government to serve the mass of people. And they said to the president, if you do this, we will support you with enthusiasm. If you don't do this, we'll get rid of you as the president. You'll be gone. We'll vote for somebody else. Roosevelt understood the wisdom of what they were telling him. He knew they weren't bluffing. So he went to the rich people that he came from, and he said, I have to do something for the mass of people in collapsed capitalism. The government has no money because with millions of people unemployed, they're not paying taxes. With huge numbers of businesses gone bankrupt, they're not paying any taxes either. We have no money. So the only way I can do for the mass of people is I got to get the money, and you're the rich people. You're the only people I can get it from. So I advise you to give me a sizable chunk of your money. And my argument is if you don't, there's going to be a revolution in this country, and you won't have any money left to give anyone. So it's a good deal, what I'm offering you. Half of them agreed with him. The other half never did, and they're the backbone of the John Birch Society and the extreme right wing of this country to this day. But he got half of them, and that was enough. So what did he do? He radically changed the economics of the government. The first thing, he agreed that the government would provide everybody with Social Security. What did that mean? Everyone 65 years of age or older would get a check just for having been working all their lives, and they will get a check every month for as many months as they live. A government with no money making a commitment that cost billions. The second thing that was done, unemployment compensation. You lose your job through no fault of your own, the government will give you a check every week for a good chunk of what you were earning to help you through the hard times. Number three, the first time a minimum wage was ever made into law in America. And number four,

0: or than they ever have since, to cover all these services. The government still helped employers, don't get me wrong, but it taxed them to help the mass of people. When the war with World War II was over and Roosevelt died, oh, by the way, footnote, Roosevelt was reelected 3 times. He was the most popular president in the history of the United States because of what he did for the mass of people under the pressure from below of the socialist and communist parties. That's our history, Americans. However desperate you may be not to know it. When Roosevelt dies in 1945, the business community wants its revenge. They want to undo what Roosevelt did. The name of the program, the hiring the people, the minimum wage, the Social Security, was called the New Deal. The government was going to give the American people a New Deal. Well, ever since 1945, we've had, under the leadership of the Republican Party, and then a little bit later, the support of the Democratic Party, we've been rolling back the New Deal. The Republicans held up the banner. We'll get rid of it. And the business community has supported the Republicans primarily ever since. For a while, the Democratic Party, that was the party of Roosevelt, kept power, could win elections, because the mass of the working class looked upon the Democratic Party as the one that had gotten them those benefits, because the Democratic Roosevelt was in power when they went through the Congress. But slowly, when the Democrats could not, and they failed to preserve what they had won in the 1930s. It was taken away. We've had many bouts of unemployment. Has the government had a huge public jobs program? Never. Elon Musk was up there with his chainsaw getting rid of government jobs, not creating them. The minimum wage, it's now a joke, $7.25. It's so low that most of the states in this country have a higher state minimum wage than the federal one. That's how neglected it has been. They've succeeded. They've undone most of the New Deal. Not yet Social Security, but they're working on it. The Democratic Party lost the working class because it didn't protect what the working class had helped the Democratic Party win. And the party therefore ended up as dependent on rich donors as the Republicans. And so what's happening? If you allow me to quote a famous baseball manager, deja vu all over again. As the Republican and Democratic parties retreated into becoming only parties of the employer class, what do we need? We need, the DSA, an emergence once again of a socialist movement which is saying, we want a government that delivers to the working people, not one that simply serves the employers. But my final message is even more important. Maybe we are making strategic mistake by focusing on the government, because what you get a government to give you, the government can also take away. The last 50 years have been takeaway time. Maybe we have to change the society from the bottom up, because even if we win the government and get the services, the employers will go to work to undo it, and they know how, and they just did it. Let's not make that mistake again. Thank you all. I hope you found this discussion of the state interesting, and as always, I look forward to speaking with you again next week.
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0: Hello everyone, this is Mr. Coppa speaking, and boy have I got some special news to share with you. I'm going to be giving away two pairs of tickets to see Herb Alpert and the Tijuana Brass at their show at the Orpheum Theater in Madison, Wisconsin on Saturday night, September 19th. Yes, that's right, and all you need to do is send me your name and telephone number, and I will choose two winners to call live on the air on my Saturday morning, September 12th radio program. I know it's very exciting. To enter, simply email your information to misterkoppa@wdrt.org. That's misterkoppa@wdrt.org. Thank you all, and good luck to everyone.
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Apologies for the delay there. My name is Andrew. Thank you for being with me. It is Labor Day. Happy Labor Day to everyone. And I don't have a guest because it's a holiday, and I don't know, I didn't want to impose on anybody. Maybe probably should have taken the day off myself, but it's also, you know, you don't want to do a bunch of back-to-back shows off, and I was out last week. I was up north in a cabin. So anyway, here we are. We heard Cross of Flowers from Jeffrey Foucault, one of my favorite songs to listen to this time of year. Really is the audio equivalent of driving down the back roads of Wisconsin. And the Calvary Cross from Richard and Linda Thompson. I've been listening to that one a lot recently. And then Sometimes in This Country from Crooked Still. Always a classic to go back to any of their stuff. One of the most underrated folk or bluegrass, it depends on your perspective, I guess, bands of the 21st century for sure. Anyway, it's good to be with you all. I don't have many prepared remarks. I can tell you a few things that I've noticed. The first thing that has been on my mind a lot recently is that I think some combination of it being hot and it being dry this summer, it is a yellow jacket festival every time I step outside. And I feel like I've had a lot of, I would say, polite encounters with yellow jackets. Like they're not, you know, they're not coming at me to, I know they're not trying to kill me. But you know, I do also know that mistakes can happen. Right. And, it's a little bit like, you know, you just, I don't know that I fully trust them, I guess. But I was on Saturday, I sometimes will go to maybe Lately's and get a breakfast sandwich and take it to the farmer's market and eat it, you know, somewhere in there, just kind of being around people and running to folks. And it's just a nice way to spend the morning. It's a little tip for you out there is you can do that. You can just take that food right to the farmer's market and nobody's going to stop you. Anyway, I couldn't because every time I sat down, there was a yellow jacket or two inquiring with me about what was in the sandwich, and it turns out they really liked the turkey sausage or the bun or something. Some part of it they were big fans of, and so it did not feel practical to sit still and eat the sandwich. And so I had a very funny 15 minutes of walking around town and finding a place to sit down long enough to take a bite, and then a yellow jacket would show up and I would feel uncomfortable, so I would get up and move to a different location, and I did that until the sandwich was gone. So it's that time of year. It's September in Wisconsin, and I think, again, because of the weather's been a little bit rough this summer in a few different ways, the yellow jackets are out in force. And if you're trying not to get stung, good luck. Do not carry a sandwich, and also don't dress up like a flower or open a soda. I don't know what else to say. Those are some tips that I made up. I did not look those up. I just made those up. We'll go ahead and jump back into the music now. Another song that I really like this time of year. It's an interesting, you know, I think on this show I talk a lot about how music changes depending on the season. I know I've had, mostly this show's been on in the summer, and so it's been a lot of summer music, a lot of fun, good time music, and so this set today is a little more introspective, and so we'll do one of those now.

This is The Friendly Show on WDRT. My name is Andrew. Thank you for listening. We heard Rolling Mills Are Burning Down from Jake Cersei's Fussel, and then The Deepest Breath from Owen O'Sullivan, I believe. It's very Gaelic. That name couldn't be more Gaelic if it tried. So apologies to him if I mispronounced that. But that song's called The Deepest Breath. You can certainly find it by searching for that without getting into the whole Irish name thing. As I mentioned before, I was up north last week for a while in a little cabin and enjoyed that immensely. It was my first time doing that in a while, and you kind of forget, even though it's really not that far, it was less than 4 hours away, it is a very different world up there, and always a good reminder, just, you know, the multitudes contained in the state of Wisconsin. You know, I think it feels like, you know, I mean, it's pretty Wisconsin-like around here, I would say. I mean, I'm not a native, I'm from Ohio. I always have to caveat that, but it does feel pretty Wisconsin-y around here, I think. But and that you, when you go up north, you realize that's kind of where the, I don't want to say where the stereotypes come from, but that's where the it feels different. You know, it feels a little bit different. And being in some of those bars and restaurants and stuff like that, just being around the folks up there is a good time. And also always a reminder that if you're on a lake, you can. I had a moment where I was on the dock and just in a pair of shorts and kind of was looking at the lake and looking down, wasn't really paying attention to what was going on, and looked up and there was just a boat right in front of me, and didn't see them at all, didn't hear them. They were real stealthy, so good for them sneaking up on me like that. But you get lulled into a false sense of security because there's not a lot of people around and it's pretty quiet, and you kind of think you're all alone, and then you forget about a pontoon boat if it's not if the motor's not running. Very silent. So a fun surprise for all of us. We had a good laugh about it, but it was good to be up there, and I was near Rhinelander. I really like the town of Rhinelander. There's a lot of interesting, I would say, old buildings, but also stuff that feels like a little bit held over from a previous era, which I appreciate. And there's also some cool new things going on, and so little recommendation here for the town of Rhinelander, I guess. Although, I mean, the as we know in Viroqua, the double-edged sword of all of that is if something becomes popular, then it's not as easy to kind of just show up and have a nice week, which is what I was able to do. So maybe don't go to Rhinelander. Maybe go someplace else. Also went up to Lake Superior. Thanks to my buddy Pete for having some recommendations of places to go in Ironwood. And found out, you know, he pointed me to the right beach on Superior up past Ironwood, which was great. So always great to be all the way back up there and kind of reconnect with Lake Superior. This year has been more of a Lake Michigan year for me, which is a little different, but I like that. I like Lake Michigan. Love Lake Michigan, but it's not the same as Lake Superior. It's right there in the name, but it's worth reinforcing that there is not, in my mind, a better place to be. So, yeah, that's a little trip update for me, and looking forward to being back now and having a long holiday weekend, and then headed back to work tomorrow, and it's September. And so I was saying today to somebody that, you know, last night was the first night where it really caught me off guard how early it was that it got dark. So it's coming. I mean, I hate to be the bearer of bad news here, but it's right around the corner. So I hope everybody is feeling mentally and spiritually prepared for the changing of the seasons. We'll go ahead and jump back into the music here with another one. A little bit of an Aoife O'Donovan, I'm with her theme here. And so here's another one from them.

This is The Friendly Show on WDRT. Thank you so much for tuning in. We heard a few songs there. We heard Crossing Muddy Waters from I'm With Her. We heard Blackbird from Lisa O'Neill. And then we just heard one of my favorite Planxty songs. That was The West Coast of Clare. Just an absolutely beautiful song. A little sad, but gorgeous. I mentioned in the last segment, it's the that time of year where it's starting to slow down, turn to fall a little bit. And I think maybe because Labor Day is a week later this year with the way the calendar fell, we have a September 7th Labor Day, which I think is the latest it can be. It ends up feeling like, you know, simultaneously it's happening too early because I'm thinking of it in terms of the holiday rather than the date on the calendar. But obviously it's 2 weeks until the equinox. So I guess that works out in terms of what's going on around the sun getting lower in the sky and it getting a little darker and starting to feel a little bit like fall out there. I know it's been warm, but I think we all can sense it. I'm really hoping, I talked about this with Ed a few weeks ago, really hoping that they can get these roads back. It'd be so cool. If there wasn't an open pool on Terhune, just a little bog there, that is going to, if that freezes, people are going to have a chance to do a little ice skating maybe this winter. It could be very festive. But it is that time of year, and so I think that's kind of what's on my mind putting this show together today. So two more along those lines. Maybe I'm just being too much of a bummer. I don't know. The next ones, they're going to take us out here and the show. And this is When Seasons Change by Curtis Mayfield. And then The Sun Never Shines from the Deep Dark Woods. And that'll do it for The Friendly Show for this week. I'll be back again next Monday at 6. Until then, everybody take care.

astray. I never dreamed that they would take me away. But now I'm gone, so